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1: You're listening to Think. I'm Chris Boyd. Today we're talking about what it is like to do one of society's most important, least respected jobs, and that is collecting the garbage that we all generate. My guest is writer Simon Perry-Poupart, a garbage man in Montreal who's written a book called Trash, A Garbage Man's Story. There's an adapted essay in Harper's titled The Conscience of the City. Simon, was there any kind of training before you started working on the garbage truck, or did you just have to learn from the other guys?
2: Yeah, that's really interesting because you have to learn from other guys. The only thing that makes you know that someone will fit, will do the job, is by doing the jobs. So it's

0: why that some kind of dropout school boys were really find it attractive. Attractive, I mean that there was no formula, nothing to sign, no explanation. The only thing you will have to do is do it. Do it the best way you can. And what I think that helped you the most was if you liked it in some way, liked it, liked to adapt your body to the load, the loading, to the truck, to the rhythm, the pace. If you adapt it and like it, because at first it's hard, but if you like it, I think that you will do a good G-man. It's what we call in Quebec, and I will use French words, not only French words, but Quebec words. We called it quendur. Quendur, it's the translation having a lot of grit. Grit, but you cannot leave the truck unless you're kind of bad. It's the guy have a lot of proud to do the job correctly.
1: When you write, "Garbage men are born and only rarely made," what do you mean by that?
0: But it was one of your past questions. It's about social origin. Each of my colleagues had rough life. One of my colleague did therapy to help him because he was selling drugs door to door, selling a lot of drugs. And when you sell drugs, it's like kind of a hard job because you don't know if you will be stabbed by someone. So it's kind of hard job that when he began to collect trash, he stopped. He stopped selling drugs because he found something that he can do with a lot of freedom. A freedom of being able to be who he is without being judged. And that's most of what I think that G-Men loves. Because when they drop out school kids, because they wasn't really conforming to the national state, education state, because if you do that job, you can be whoever you want to be. Give people that had like past life, difficult past life, special kind of behaviors like consuming drugs, spitting everywhere, every time, being on alcohol, on job, this kind of behaviors that will not be tolerated in any kind of jobs. When you're a garbage man, you can do whatever you want until you collect trash and do it well. So I think that people who had hard lives haven't really integrated well social norms. So being able to be like they are, I think that they help that can help them to be who they are. So I had for in my past life being a social worker, and in social work we call that like a social integration. It's a concept that is if a person can have a job and being who he is, it helped him to integrate that and to integrate more and more society because he can at least have a job and do something for society.
1: One thing I think is so interesting is the same set of personality traits can send people down very different paths depending on their family origins and the privilege they have. You know, you write about the fact that lots of people working on a garbage truck are aware that born under a different star, they might have been physicians. They might have had, you know, prestigious jobs, but they don't. They're working on a garbage truck. What's interesting is I don't think people born to wealth and privilege who become doctors and lawyers and university professors, they don't necessarily think born under a different star, I might be riding on a trash truck.
0: That's a really interesting observation from you. Yeah, it is true because my colleagues don't think that they are stupid, and it's what Orwell, George Orwell called the common decency. it's kind of people that live in reality and act in reality have some kind of wisdom of their being, of their intelligence, of their action in the world. So in a certain way, they know that they didn't have the chance that others can have. Because for now, this morning, I was with a colleague, and he told that he didn't like school, but he knows that what he did actually is good for society, and he knows that he have good salary, he has good salary for what he did. So what that's important for him.
1: Do your colleagues ever give you a hard time about how much education you have while you continue to pick up some shifts on the truck, or at least did for a long time? Like, was that a source of tension at all?
0: Not really, because like I said, doing the jobs and respecting who they are, I think helped me to be integrated, never being judged. Me, I'm not judging them by their consumer behaviors, but they don't judge me about my education because I don't throw it and in any ways that I'm so educated that I read book. I don't want to create distance between me and them. Like there's a French sociologist that is called Pierre Bourdieu. Pierre Bourdieu speaks about a concept that is symbolic violence. Symbolic violence is kind of violence that hurt people without being physical. So the book. I really perceive that the book is it may create a distance between me and them. So if they don't bring the book or my scholarship in front of me, I will not make a case of it because I know that in the job I do, having scholarship doesn't change anything in the day-to-day life.
1: You often have the experience of having little kids see you doing your work and they get very excited and they are very much in love with the truck. And you know, whatever adult is keeping an eye on them is really hoping they won't still want to do that job later. Does that hurt your feelings?
0: Oh no. It's normal because what we call in sociology is socialization. Socialization teaches to kids to not do this kind of job. When you sit down at school at first, elementary school, we teachers are explaining to children that they have to keep sit and quiet and listen to have to obtain in the future a diploma. And collecting trash is the contrary of that. It's you don't need diploma if you're thinking that might not help you because thinking is not the way that helps a G-man to move to have a certain ascension is a job. So it's normal that the construction is operating in this case, in this way, I mean, because a doctor is really not in his function a G-man. There's kind of in a teacher and a G-man is kind of an opposite. So it's normal to have teach that to children. But what I don't really like is I refer a second time to Pierre Bourdieu and symbolic violence. It's what is behind the this way of thinking. This way of thinking, I think, create social distance between people that has diploma and people that doesn't have. And it's why I refer to an American anthropologist that died too early, David Graeber, that wrote the book Bold Jobs, explained very well that it's not because you have diploma and high salary that you're really good for your society. And collecting trash is for sure something that helps society to maintain itself and going forward.
1: The thing I don't understand, though, and I'm familiar with the idea of BS jobs. I don't understand why people don't recognize just how critical the work of garbage collectors is. Like anyone who's ever lived in a city where sanitation workers have gone on strike knows that things get very bad very quickly if no one is coming along to remove the refuse.
0: Yes, that's another good observation. When Greece was under what how can I call that? Euro was trying to buy invest a lot of public state in Greece, and journalists from around the world were coming to Athens to see the strikes because Greek will not want to sold away their institutions. But at that time there was also a strikes from the G-men sectors, and the journalists from everywhere around the world was looking at these two like they were so important, at the same importance, because when trash are not collected in a city, the city will be paralyzed.
1: My guest is Simon Perry-Poupart, a garbage collector in Montreal and author of the book Trash, A Garbage Man's Story. This is Think. I'm Chris Boyd. How does the work differ, Simon, depending on whether you're doing a day shift or a night shift?
0: For now, Montreal stopped private sector to collect at night. So yeah, because I think that there was a lot of abusive behaviors from each part, citizen and garbage man, because it was easy for a citizen to throw away in some streets, little streets, narrow streets, some objects or demolition debris that will not have been tolerated in the days. So and for garbage men, I think that being at night collecting gives us a lot of space, of room to hide part of the trash that we don't want to collect, because this is not well disposed, too heavy, too dirty. So I think that there was a lot of complaint. So it has stopped. It has stopped. So but we really like it. I was giving an example of Morocco, that collect by night because it is too hot in the summer, in the day. So I think that it's kind of thing that cities might think about. If it's not by night, you can begin early. I think that it might be a good way of preventing too hot weather for hard jobs.
1: I know heat is a real problem. I've been to Montreal in the summer, and I know it can get very hot there, despite being at a northern latitude. Of course, in the winter, you've got to deal with snow, and you've discovered that no matter how careful people are about shoveling their driveway or their walkways, nobody digs out the place where they leave their garbage cans and their recycling cans.
0: No, because like we spoke earlier, trash is the less of the thing that you have to do. You will not take care necessarily on your bin, of your bag of trash, of your bag of recyclable. When the moment that it will be in the public space, it's kind of weird. You don't know. Citizen will say that it is not them. The trash is not belong to them anymore. And in public space, it's not always in the G-men hands. It's kind of a mix of And it's the signification of the word waste. The way waste is kind of something that is nowhere, like something you throw nowhere. Something, and it's why in public space, you can have rain dropping in your bin, and when the G-man will try to load the bin and unload it in the truck, it will be full of water. And because cities pay by weight of trash, it's kind of absurd that people will pay for water, will pay with for snow. So it's because what we call micromanagement, all these little behaviors, I think, cost a lot, and are possible because, like we spoke before, we have with trash some kind of an unconsciousness about what is in the bin, and what is the bin, and how to put it right on public space, and who the trash belongs to in public space. So it's kind of a mix of all that makes the trash the thing of no one and everyone at the same time.
1: My guest is sociologist, garbage collector, and author Simon Paré-Poupard. His book is called Trash, A Garbage Man's Story. He also has an essay in Harper's adapted from the book called The Conscience of the City. We'll be right back.

0: You're listening to Think. I'm Chris Boyd. Today we're talking about what it is like for the people who go around and collect our trash and recycling for us. We're speaking with Simon Perry-Poupart, who is a garbage collector, sociologist, and author of a book called Trash, A Garbage Man Story. There's an essay adapted from the book in Harper's titled The Conscience of the City. Simon, I'm really curious about the sense that people seem to have that they are better than the person collecting their garbage. I mean, I don't understand. You find people like almost go out of their way to be rude. What is that about?
1: For now, I think that is that in our mind, when we study sociology, we do studies the creation of ideas that we have on jobs. And what we realize is that job is something of a social construction. And for garbage men, I think that people think that it's an easy job, easy to do. But what I will say to them is playing soccer is easy. My little girl that has six can play soccer, but she will not do FIFA World Cup. So there's kind of levels. And for now, what is, I think, give proud to G-Men is that what they do may be a little part only of people can do it. Like we spoke about doctors, I think that 99% of doctors will not be able to collect trash like we do in Montreal. So if the criteria to have a good salary is I am able to do the job of the other people, of the other person, but for now, no, doctors will not be able to collect trash in Montreal because it's hard. And it's hard to do it like 5 days a week, without pause, without free day, because there's not really free day. There's not free day for trash. There's always trash. You have to keep running when you're a little bit wounded, when you're aging, when the weather is rough on you. So it's not an easy job. So it's what I like to try to challenge what we have in mind, that a lot of jobs that we think that are easy to do are not so. So they deserve some kind of respect because it's hard to do it well, to do it with heart, and to do it with a kind of social consciousness. And I think that that we can have that from people that do this kind of job days and days after.
0: I agree. It is a public service that we all need. I wonder sometimes if you think, Simon, that the disdain people have for garbage men is related to, in an unfair way, to the kind of shame we have about our own garbage, about our own overconsumption. Like seeing people come through the neighborhood taking your trash away is a reminder that most of us consume more than we really need.
1: Yes, really. Another good observation. I'm referring myself to a French philosopher that is called Georges Bataille. Georges Bataille had this concept of par maudit, what we can say cursed. Georges Bataille had this concept of cursed part. Cursed part is a part that we have in us that we don't want to connect to. I think that trash is a part of that, because consuming goods imply that we will leave trash somewhere. There's places that we don't see, that we leave some part of this trash. And when we leave trash near our environment, direct environment, I think that we have this same kind of mechanism that we don't want to see, but we throw away, because it will make us maybe realize that we consume, and consuming is also death or the end of something. And there's a French philosopher, another one that is Claire Larocque, that wrote a book that is Trash Philosophy. And she said that trash reminds us of something that is finished, that will end, that is death. And it's why I spoke earlier about waste management. Waste management is this kind of unconsciousness that we have with the throwing away act. So all of that makes sense. Makes sense that we are disconnected from our trash and the way we throw away because we don't want to change, I think, our behaviors.
0: What is your relationship to the emotion of disgust? Like, is it really hard to gross you out at this point in your life?
1: Oh no. We can at first when I start collecting trash, we were collecting trash without gloves. So
0: Without gloves,
1: I
0: really.
1: without gloves, no. So you were literally putting your hands, your fingers in squishy, dirty things that you didn't know what it was. So there's no really place for disgust when you're collecting trash. And I refer to Claire Larocque, trash philosophy, that for a G-man, this distance, this separation that we have with trash doesn't exist because we're used to. At a point that is a little bit absurd, maybe dangerous, but in the at the other way of the spectrum, people, when they throw something in their own bin, garbage bin, they will not take it off. It's kind of when something is put in a garbage bin, it has been at the same time corrupted by the bin. So I think that we have to be in the middle of that. More of connecting ourselves with our trash, not the type of we are, because we don't have other choice to be some part of the trash because we are always on trash. This morning I collected 25 tons of trash.
0: Wow.
1: This morning only 25 tons and 5 tons of leaves and branch. So we began for sure to be used to it. It's normal, otherwise we will not be able to do the jobs. But I think that we have to learn this relation that G-Man has with trash as a citizen, that it is not really disgusting. What is disgusting? It what we do ourselves with our trash. It is possible to have trash that is not disgusting if we compost, for instance.
0: Yeah, you write in the book about these beautiful, working in a very wealthy neighborhood and these beautiful manicured gardens, but they generate a lot of leaves and branches and the things that you just picked up this morning. And everyone wants to pretend those never existed.
1: Yeah, in Montreal, we have this kind of special day, the 1st of July, where a lot of people will move from a place to another, and for garbage, that's kind of a burst of so much trash in Montreal City. But at the time, we encourage people to put their leaves on a street at before winter, and we have this kind of new phenomena that there is more leaf than trash in the autumn than in the 1st of July in Montreal. There's kind of certain city that we do 4 houses and the truck is full of leaves. So giving the opportunity a bin to a citizen and he will fill it. He will not have the consciousness about what he is doing. And I refer another time to what I call the waste management, this idea that people doesn't think about how they manage their own waste, because they think that a system will do this for them.
0: Simon, are you tidy at home? Like, are you someone who always folds the laundry right away, or are you what how important is it to you at home to be tidy?
1: Heidi, you mean that I do the right thing at the right moment, really, really fast?
0: Tidy means like in English, it's like being very neat and always having your things put away at your house. You know, some people are a little bit messy, not dirty, but
1: Oh,
0: messy.
1: the problem is I come back from work with so many trash, and I see it with commas. For me, it's not trash. It's not really trash. I bring so much things at my house that it is difficult to be not messy at some time, at some point. But I have to sort them too. Otherwise, they will surpass me and my organization to of life, because like I said this morning, I go pa I have on my mind like 25 tons of trash, and I bring apart some at my house. So if I don't sort it and dispose it at some places at my house, it will become a little bit messy. So I have to be careful, because my bins at my house are not filled necessarily with only my trash, but with trash from other cities, people, persons. So that's for me a kind of a challenge that I have, because it's difficult for me when I saw something that is really good not to take it,
0: Oh, for
1: to
0: sure.
1: do
0: So
1: something
0: you
1: else.
0: find useful things that people have thrown away, and you think, I should take that, and someone will be able
1: Oh
0: to
1: yeah.
0: use this.
1: Oh
0: Yeah.
1: yeah. Anytime. And what is funny is sometimes I ask to my friends, colleagues, to name me something, and I will find it in trash in like 1, 2, 3 months. And for instance, I found gold many times in trash during my 20 years. So when you're able to find gold, it's possible to find anything.
0: My guest is sociologist and garbage man Simon Perry-Poupart, author of the book Trash, A Garbage Man's Story. This is Think. I'm Chris Boyd.
1: It's possible to find anything.
0: What can, for those of us who benefit from the work that you and your colleagues do, if we don't want to make things harder for you, like what? How should we leave our trash cans to make things easy for you? And should we put out a six pack of soda or something for you? Like, what's a way to say thank you? This is something my
1: I think that
0: grandmother did, by the way. She would always leave Coca-Cola for the people who picked up her trash. And I don't know if they liked it or not, but it was always a ritual.
1: oh yeah, terrific. It's really good ideas. Like today in Montreal, it's sunny, 30 degrees. It's hot. If someone had given me a drink, it's sure that I will have appreciated. So every single, and it can be only a smile, or some people like to cheer about how it works, because they're kind of impressed by it. So all of this is kind of positive way of being in society, and I think that it helps to have some kind of recognition.
0: Simon Perry-Poupart is a garbage man and sociologist in Montreal, author of the book Trash, A Garbage Man's Story, and the adapted essay for Harper's Magazine titled The Conscience of the City. Simon, I have really enjoyed talking with you. Thank you for making time.
1: Yes, it was really a pleasure. I hope that I have challenged with my English, that I was understandable for your public.
0: Absolutely. And I really appreciate it's not easy speaking in what is not your native language, and I really appreciate how well you did. So thank you.
1: Okay, but thanks to you. Thanks for the invitation.
0: 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Again, I'm Chris Boyd. Thanks for listening. Have a great day.

This is Symphony Cast from APM, American Public Media. I'm Steve Seal. We're at the Kölner Philharmonie in Cologne, Germany, with the WDR Symphony Orchestra. The WDR in this orchestra's name stands for Westdeutscher Rundfunk, or West German Broadcasting, a public television and radio institution based in Cologne. WDR produces the regional television service and six regional radio networks, another example of the robust state of European public broadcasting, and like those state-supported media companies, one that boasts its own multiple world-class symphony orchestras. Founded in 1947 by Allied occupation authorities after World War II, the ensemble, originally known as the Cologne Radio Symphony Orchestra, became particularly known for its performances of 20th century music and has commissioned and premiered works from such 20th century giants as Luciano Berio, Christoph Penderecki, and Karlheinz Stockhausen. And over the decades, it's boasted world-class music directors, from Christoph von Dohnányi to Simeon Bischoff to Jukka-Pekka Saarasta. For this concert, Christian Marcellaru conducts a celebratory farewell as music director after six transformative years at the helm of this orchestra, and he will lead a program of just two substantial works, one from the height of late 19th century romanticism and a mid-20th century modernist masterpiece decrying the horrors of authoritarianism. First, the Violin Concerto of Johannes Brahms. Praised by its dedicatee, the violinist Josef Joachim, as one of the four towering achievements of the German violin concerto repertoire, along with the Beethoven, Bruch, and Mendelssohn concertos, Brahms' work was rapturously received by the public at its premiere in 1879. And for our performance, the esteemed German violinist Julia Fischer will join the orchestra as soloist. Then, from 1953, Dmitri Shostakovich brings us a document of the anguish produced by the Stalinist regime, and a testament to the determination of art and the human spirit to rise above it. His Symphony No. 10, another high watermark from the man considered by many to be the greatest Russian composer of the 20th century. A powerful program to mark a triumphant conclusion to this orchestra's latest chapter as it embarks on its next. Just ahead in our concert from Cologne. Welcome to APM's Symphony Cast.

One fun activity of being a fan of classical music is reviewing all the unlikely, nasty things that have been said by critics about beloved musical masterpieces down through history. Brahms' Violin Concerto in D Major, dating from 1879, was lambasted as being not so much for the violin as against the violin, in a remark attributed equally to conductor Hans von Bülow and to Josef Hilmesberger Sr., to whom Brahms entrusted the Vienna premiere. Still, the audience at that premiere had other ideas. The piece was cheered by the crowd, and the fact that the work's dedicatee, the great violinist Josef Joachim, played the solo part at that concert surely contributed to that reception. Joachim had been on board from the beginning with the work that Brahms had written for him to play. The violinist's quote about the piece is repeated often. "The Germans have four violin concertos," he said. "The greatest, the most uncompromising, is Beethoven's. The one by Brahms vies with it in its seriousness. The richest, the most seductive, was written by Max Bruch, and the most inward is Mendelssohn's." Joachim's comparison of Brahms' concerto to Beethoven's is apt. Brahms clearly had Beethoven's concerto in mind as a model. He set his in the same key of D major, and while much of the prevailing taste the public preferred in their violin music of the day tilted towards the flashy, flowery showpieces of the likes of Paganini, the sound world that Brahms chose for his work was one of long passages of lyrical beauty. In fact, in order to drive the comparison home as clearly as possible between the two works, the violinist insisted to Brahms that the premiere concert actually feature Beethoven's work on its first half and Brahms' new work on the second, an idea that Brahms was not crazy about, but one that he ultimately relented to. One wonders if that heavy-handed programming choice contributed to the critics' borderline annoyance with Brahms' work that evening, but again, the public was rapturous in their embrace of the piece, and that reception is certainly one that has carried the work in spirit as a favorite of violinists and listeners ever since. German violinist Julia Fischer is here as tonight's special guest. She is one of the world's leading violin soloists and chamber musicians. Her first prize at the International Yehudi Menuhin competition in 1995 was one of the milestones of her early career. And she has performed with countless top orchestras and conductors worldwide ever since. She also enjoys directing from the violin and has maintained a close artistic relationship with the Academy of St. Martin in the Fields. And she leads the string quartet that bears her name, which she founded in 2010. And here she is now, Julia Fischer, coming onto the stage in a flowing deep crimson gown here at the Kölner Philharmonie, followed by conductor Christian Macellari, who will lead the WDR Symphony Orchestra here at this final concert of his tenure in Cologne, in the Violin Concerto in D Major by Johannes Brahms.

0: Robust applause for violinist Yulia Fischer performing with Christian Macellaru and the WDR Symphony Orchestra here in Cologne, Germany. We've heard the Violin Concerto in D Major by Johannes Brahms here on SymphonyCast. Leading this piece with Ms. Fischer as soloist, surely a very gratifying way for Maestro Macellaru to enjoy his final concert as music director of this orchestra. This spring represents a return to the stage for Yulia Fischer after a teaching sabbatical. Simultaneous to her appearance here in Cologne and scheduled appearances with the Bamberg Symphony and the Berlin Philharmonic, she's going on a European tour with her highly respected, eponymously named string quartet. And that teaching, by the way, is an integral part of her musical life as she continues to nurture and guide young talents at Munich's University of Music. And she often performs alongside her students. In 2019, she founded a children's orchestra, the Kindersymphoniker, in her hometown of Munich. And she's going to play us an encore.
1: Die Saravante in D-Moll von Johann Sebastian Bach.

Violinist Julia Fischer with an encore for this rapt audience here in Cologne. She performed the Saraband from the Partita No. 2 in D minor by Bach on SymphonyCast. I'm Steve Seal. We're at the Kölner Philharmonie in Cologne, Germany, for this final concert of conductor Christian Macellaru's tenure as music director of the WDR Symphony Orchestra. In just a moment, the second major work on our concert, the haunting Symphony No. 10 by Dmitri Shostakovich. That's coming up next on APM's SymphonyCast.

Welcome back to Symphony Cast. I'm Steve Seal, and we're at the Kölner Philharmonie in Cologne, Germany, with the WDR Symphony Orchestra in this valedictory concert for conductor Christian Macellaru, departing the orchestra after a celebrated six-year run helping to elevate this ensemble to even greater heights. Christian Macellaru, born in 1980 in Timișoara, Romania, attended Miami University in Miami, Florida, and served as the concertmaster of the Miami Symphony Orchestra at the beginning of his career, the youngest concertmaster in that orchestra's history. After continuing his studies at Rice University, he pivoted to conducting and studied with luminaries such as David Zinman, Rafael Frubeck de Burgos, and Oliver Nussen, and served as assistant conductor of the Philadelphia Orchestra beginning in 2011. Today, he continues his music direction of both the Cincinnati Symphony Orchestra and Orchestre National de France. For the second half of our program, he will lead the WDR Symphony Orchestra in a riveting and haunting work from the midpoint of the 20th century. The Symphony No. 10 of Dmitri Shostakovich, premiered in 1953, and a work the composer claimed to have written over the course of the previous 2 years, but there's actually evidence to suggest that he'd written much of it during the preceding decade. One possible explanation for the composer not sharing this work any earlier than 1953 is its ostensible subject matter, a portrait of life under the brutal regime of the Soviet dictator Joseph Stalin, a topic which would inform much of the composer's most well-known music, although much of the time only covertly, as Shostakovich, like the entire Soviet artistic community at the time, and indeed the entire populace of the Soviet Union, were forced to police every utterance for fear of reprisal. During the Stalin years, between 8 and 20 million people died as a direct or indirect result of Stalin's regime. Shostakovich certainly felt the terrorizing nature of Stalin's rule firsthand. He was publicly denounced, his works were outlawed, and his status reduced to that of a non-person. Friends and colleagues disappeared, many of them never to return. The horror of those years and the collective sigh of relief that followed when Stalin died on March 5, 1953, certainly make a plausible program for Shostakovich's 10th, and it's one the composer himself may have confirmed, if we are to believe the quotes attributed to him in his oft-disputed memoir, Testimony, annotated by the Russian musicologist Solomon Volkov. According to Volkov, the composer relayed to him, quote, "It's about Stalin. Of course, there are many other things in it." Among those other things are the composer's affection for his pupil and forbidden muse named Elmira Nazirova. When you hear the repeated plaintive horn call in the third movement, by the way, that's her. Similarly, at that movement's close, the piccolo and the flute play a melody that has been identified as representing the composer himself. Ultimately, at the very least, the work amounts to an extended meditation on personal and political grief, but in the end, resolving into a final explosion of triumph, one that seems can only be interpreted as a relief that Russia's murderous ruler was finally gone. And conductor Christian Macellaru now returns to the stage here at the Kölner Philharmonie in Cologne, Germany, one final time to conclude his six-year tenure as music director of this orchestra, receiving a very warm welcome from the crowd. And here he is to lead the WDR Symphony Orchestra in the Symphony No. 10 by Dmitri Shostakovich on SymphonyCast.

0: more time in. And right around the time I was entering my undergrad, the science field that seemed to be growing the most was neuroscience. There were new discoveries almost by the week about the increased involvement of the way that our brain and spinal cord are the genesis of all movement. And that seemed to fit perfectly with the type of athletic involvement that is required of us as pianists. I thought, why not try to explore that from the science side while I'm at it at Vanderbilt?
1: I want to dig a little bit deeper into an interest of yours that marries these two aspects of your life. What can you tell me about your music in the ICU program?
0: This is a program that I'm very proud to have been able to participate in during my undergrad days at Vanderbilt University. I've always been a big fan of presenting concerts in hospital lobbies and waiting rooms. However, this pilot program really brings live classical music inches away from patients and their families in these ICU bedrooms. Our main goal is to alleviate the sort of isolated experience that patients experience in these hospitals. They're often just surrounded by constant alarms and nurses running all over the place. Maybe mixing a bit of classical music and music that they ask for helps to reframe their experience in the ICU in a more positive light.
1: Did you get requests for country songs?
0: We do get a lot of requests for country songs. Sometimes when we're in the pediatric ICU floors, we need to be prepared to be playing a lot of Taylor Swift and K-pop. We had to be prepared with country styles, bluegrass, music that I'm actually very fond of now.
1: Much more to ask, but let's take a pause for some music. What can you tell me about this sketch?
0: It truly is a sketch. Takemitsu is triangle music, and music that they ask for helps to reframe their experience in the ICU in a more positive light.
1: Did you get requests for country songs?
0: We do get a lot of requests for country songs. Sometimes when we're in the pediatric ICU floors, we need to be prepared to be playing a lot of Taylor Swift and K-pop. We had to be prepared with country styles, bluegrass, music that I'm actually very fond of now.
1: Much more to ask, but let's take a pause for some music. What can you tell me about this sketch?
0: It truly is a sketch. Takemitsu is trying. We had to be prepared with country styles, bluegrass, music that I'm actually very fond of now.
1: Much more to ask, but let's take a pause for some music. What can you tell me about this sketch?
0: It truly is a sketch. Takemitsu is trying.

0: Wow.
1: That was Musica Nara by Minako Tokuyama. Before that, Entrance to the Forest from Forest Scenes by Robert Schumann. Both pieces played by P.T. Young artist in residence Sean Terada Young. Absolutely sublime and fierce. We've talked about your 8-year run in post-secondary education, undergrad, master's, now your DMA, but you likely have other delights in your life. If we don't find you in the practice room, where do we find you?
2: Now that it's getting warmer, maybe you may find me on the tennis courts. I am a big fan of tennis. I actually played a bit for my team in middle school. Somewhere else that you may find me is the library. I'm actually a big fan of looking at articles and magazines from decades ago just to see what pop culture and fashion tastes may have looked like before my time. What I find charming about the library is everything seems to slow down. It's not only a quiet space, but you also know that you're immersed around other readers and people who just want to maybe take a break from their frenetic lives. Knowing that, I find the library to be a nice escape, even if I'm not reading, or oftentimes I don't even have a book in my hands, really. Just sitting there and knowing that I'm surrounded by people who maybe their daily lives I come across in the traffic lights or in the grocery store at the cashier. In the library, we're all the same. We just all want to slow down and maybe find some passage or book that we can hold on to for the short time that we're there.
1: Lovely. The next piece of music you have for us could possibly fall into the category of somewhat hidden gems by famous composers. A lot of folks know about the Hungarian Rhapsodies by Franz Liszt, but number 4, not necessarily the first one that springs to mind. Tell us why you chose this Hungarian Rhapsody.
2: This one, it's showing all sides of the bravado character that Liszt inserts in a lot of his compositions. At the same time, there's those beautiful, rich melodies that we know him for as well. And you get all of that in a Liszt-ian compact 5-6 minutes. On top of that, I just think there's so much charm, so much mischievous character in this composition.
1: P.T. Young artist Sean Terada Young in the Mod Moon Weyerhaeuser Music Studio playing the Hungarian Rhapsody, number 4 by Franz Liszt.

0: That was incredible. So capricious, from that bombastic kind of timpani in your left hand to those cascading runs in the upper half. Just so great. The fourth of what would ultimately be a total of 19. Hungarian Rhapsody number 4 by Franz Liszt. That was played by our PT Young artist in residence, Sean Tirada Young. We are so excited that you're here and excited to see what's next for you. 5 years from now, you're living your dream life, your dream career. What does it look like?
1: I love teaching and I love performing. Some combination of the two. Maybe getting to teach high school age students, along with traveling a bit still to perform some solo and chamber concerts. That would be an ideal music life. And all at the same time, somehow through all of that, maybe still having some time on the side to go exploring the outdoors. That would be an ideal life in 5 years.
0: Not med school?
1: Not med school.
0: Sean Tirada Young, it has been a delight to hear you play and to get to know you. Thank you for being here.
1: Thank you for having me.

Our producer for the Young Artist Series is Megan Oglesby. Technical director Cameron Wiley recorded this session in Maud Moon Weyerhaeuser Studio, and he mixed it, too. And a special thanks to two great friends of the show, Chip and Vicki Emery, whose support for Performance Today's Young Artists in Residence program continues to be such a gift to us all. Thank you. If you'd like to hear Sean Tirata Young again or enjoy performances from past Young Artists in Residence, check out the PT page. 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

Tchaikovsky often spent his winters away from the brutal cold of Russia. February of 1880 found him in one of his favorite destinations, Italy. While he enjoyed the relative warmth in the Eternal City, he was not getting a lot of sleep. Probably had something to do with all the wild parties, parades, singing, drinking, dancing, and general merrymaking taking place right under his window in the streets of Rome. Carnival season was in full swing. From APM, American Public Media, this is Performance Today. I'm Valerie Kaler. Although he didn't find much rest, he did gather a bunch of melodies, which became Tchaikovsky's Capriccio Italien. It's on the way. That changeable, shape-shifting portrait of Rome is just ahead. Here's a capricious snapshot of Vienna, written by Fritz Kreisler. He was born there, but he lived all over the world, and he was always nostalgic for his old home city of Vienna, especially for the Vienna he remembered from before the war. Here's one of several pieces Fritz Kreisler wrote reminiscing about his beloved city, The Viennese Caprice.

from a concert at the Alte Oper, the old opera house in Frankfurt, Germany. Ivan Repušić led the Frankfurt Radio Symphony Orchestra in Peter Tchaikovsky's Capriccio Italiano. In 1880, Tchaikovsky spent several months in Rome. He loved it. He loved the food, the weather, the melodic language. He especially loved the music. It was everywhere in the city. Street songs, carnival tunes, and the bugles from the cavalry barracks right next door to his hotel. Tchaikovsky jotted down all the tunes he heard in Rome and put them together in that piece for orchestra, the Capriccio Italiano. Have you experienced a very site-specific sound in your travels? Maybe like the different pitches of taxicab horns, a la Gershwin in Paris, or the birdsong that wound up in Dvorak's American Quartet. Share your story. 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

The tiny town of Round Top, Texas, population 90-ish, hosts a yearly summer festival and institute. The festival is the public-facing part that you and I get to see and hear, and the institute is what's happening behind the scenes every day for 6 weeks. Daily rehearsals, master classes, concert prep. The young musicians who participate have access to a 200-acre campus with parks and gardens and a nature reserve, an extensive collection of rare books and manuscripts, and like many summer festivals, the opportunity to work, learn, and play side by side with professionals. It is a pretty impressive undertaking. Near the end of the six-week institute is a Best of Chamber Music Showcase, 5 young artist ensembles featured in concert. Let's hear a performance from that showcase, a wind quintet, that's flute, oboe, clarinet, bassoon, and French horn, playing the Afro-Cuban Concerto by Valerie Coleman.

the Afro-Cuban Concerto for Wind Quintet, music by American composer Valerie Coleman. We heard it played by a group of students at the Round Top Festival Institute in Round Top, Texas. Leah Suk played flute, Nadia Parra was the oboist, Adam Kohlers played clarinet, Adrian Wittmer, bassoon, and Eva Gomez played French horn. Composer Valerie Coleman says that concerto is often mistaken for a neoclassic work, but wants to make clear that its essence is 100% African and Cuban. There's a fundamental structure to all African-derived music, and those structural elements have been used to compose in every genre, including classical. Valerie Coleman's Afro-Cuban Concerto.

Right now, a thought about the precarious emotional life of composers. There can be a nearly crushing sense of insecurity, and how an audience responds, or doesn't, to your music can have a huge effect on your own sense of worth. Through his 20s and early 30s, French composer Ernest Chausson thought he was doing all the right things. He went to the best schools, worked with the best teachers, but audiences in Paris were pretty indifferent to his compositions. Then, the piece we're about to hear premiered in the country next door, in Brussels, Belgium. Afterwards, Chausson wrote in his diary, quote, "I've never enjoyed such a success. I must believe my music is made for Belgians. I feel giddy and joyful. I think I'll have much more confidence after this." Here's the final movement from the piece that a Belgian audience enjoyed at its premiere, the Concerto for Piano, Violin, and String Quartet by French composer Ernest Chausson.

a wild piece that's part violin concerto, part piano concerto, part sextet. It even goes by a few different names. The chamber concerto, or just the concerto for violin, piano, and string quartet. Great piece, and not played often enough. We heard the final movement from that unusual concerto by Ernest Chausson from a concert in Atlanta, Georgia. Amy Schwartz Moretti played solo violin, Elizabeth Pridgen was the pianist, Helen Hwaya Kim and Ken Wagner played violins, Catherine Lin was the violist, and Brad Ritchie played cello. Together, they're members of the Atlanta Chamber Players. 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

Good morning, San Angelo. This is Jackson Stallings, radio operations for the station, bringing you today's weather. Today will be mostly cloudy, then gradually becoming sunny with a high near 90. Tonight will be mostly clear with a low around 71, and tomorrow will be sunny and hot with a high near 100. Winds could gust as high as 20 miles per hour tomorrow. 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

Hello, everyone. I'm Tom Nuri at Angelo State University with the weekly Angelo State Update on 90.1 KNCH. 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Dr. Kenneth Carroll, Associate Professor of Physics, is the award winner for Faculty Excellence and Leadership Service. 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Each received $2,500 and a signature Presidential Recognition Award. Carruth and Livingston will be ASU's nominees for the Texas Tech University System Chancellor's Council Awards for Excellence in Teaching and Excellence in Research. For more details on all other ASU news, check the ASU website at angelo.edu/news. In this week's Spotlight event, ASU and Historic Fort Concho will present the final installment of the USA 250th Anniversary Speaker Series on Thursday at 6 p.m. in the

Good morning, San Angelo. This is Jackson Stallings, radio operations for the station, bringing you today's weather. Today will be mostly cloudy, then gradually becoming sunny with a high near 90. Tonight will be mostly clear with a low around 71, and tomorrow will be sunny and hot with a high near 100. Winds could gust as high as 20 miles per hour tomorrow. 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

0: This is Texas Originals from Humanities Texas for the advancement of heritage, culture, and education.
1: Remember the Alamo was the rallying cry at the 1836 Battle of San Jacinto. However, by 1903, the neglected Alamo was nearly torn down and replaced by a hotel. The state had already purchased the church, but refused to pay for the rest of the grounds where most of the famous battle occurred. At that point, 22-year-old Clara Driscoll, whose grandfather had fought in the Battle of San Jacinto, stepped forward with her own money to protect the sacred site. She collaborated with the San Antonio chapter of the Daughters of the Republic of Texas to protect the historic mission. For her generosity, Driscoll is known as the Savior of the Alamo. Driscoll was born in 1881, the only daughter of Corpus Christi millionaire Robert Driscoll. Educated in Europe, Clara understood the importance of preserving historical sites. She wrote, "By the care of our eloquent but voiceless monuments, we are preparing a noble inspiration for our future." Driscoll is also remembered for the beautiful Laguna Gloria villa she and her husband built on the Colorado River in Austin. This mansion and its grounds became the original home of the Austin Museum of Art. But Clara Driscoll is best remembered for rescuing the Alamo, the shrine of Texas independence, as she described it. When Driscoll died in 1945, her body lay in state at the mission's chapel in recognition of her work to preserve it.

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0: Rubber Ring Asleep by The Smiths. That's one of Michael Imperioli's personal record picks. After the break, you'll hear more of the songs Michael chose, including one that inspired him when creating his own band. That is next on World Cafe.
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1: And I'm Jared J.B. Boyd.
0: This week on Beale Street Caravan, we're hanging with blues rocker Jared James Nichols. Also, we'll have the Dirty Streets. That's all at Growlers in Memphis. Coming up right now on Beale Street Caravan.

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0: This week on The Caravan, we're spending a little quality time with a rock and blues guitarist who packs quite an impressive pedigree.
1: That's right. His name is Jared James Nichols. And while he counts names like Albert King, Freddie King, B.B. King, the Three Kings, among his influences, he packs a powerful dose of classic and hard rock to layer on top of his bluesy foundation.
0: You know, Pat, that's quite a lot of kings to keep in mind. Lucky for us all, Nichols does a solid job of holding them all in balance when he performs.
1: Now, as a thought experiment, if you were to plot Nichols' influences geographically along a map, you might surmise that he hailed from somewhere south of the Mason-Dixon line.
0: Right. I suppose he's from where? Somewhere on the periphery of the Deep South? I'd say St. Louis? Austin, Texas, maybe?
1: Try Wisconsin.
0: Goodness. All right, then. I was way off, but I like what I'm hearing, so keep going.
1: Gladly. Nichols actually got his start playing guitar as a teenager, building his own fingerstyle repertoire, and as a lefty.
0: As a youngin', Nichols looked to the likes of Jeff Beck and Derek Trucks to hone his ability to play the notes by tickling the strings with his digits. He says the fingerstyle gave him a more intimate connection with his instrument.
1: With such a detailed set of mechanics at play, it's no wonder that a large talking point regarding Nichols' most recent album is an arm injury that sidelined him for a while and threatened his career.
0: In what many would call a freak accident, Nichols broke his arm while handling a road case back in 2021. The ordeal led to a surgery that left him with a metal plate and 16 screws in his arm. Despite the long road to recovery, Nichols powered ahead.
1: Blues power. In fact, it's a special element he's branded as a driving force in his music. In 2023, he's back with a brand new self-titled album.
0: We'll take a break from hearing about him to listen to him. Here's Jared James Nichols live on Bill Street Caravan.
2: This one's called Hardwired.

0: So where are you from originally? What's home base for Jared James Nichols?
1: Home base now is Nashville. So pretty close to here.
0: Up the road.
1: Yeah, just up the road.
0: Yes, sir.
1: But originally, I grew up in Wisconsin. And it was like right near the border of Wisconsin and Illinois. So I got my first taste of music and the blues at an early age, man. There was a lot of people playing that music around there.
0: Nice. So as I mentioned to you earlier, I've been following you on Instagram for years.
1: Just oh, my goodness.
0: I play guitar as well. So, of course, we all come across each other's radar. Mm-hmm. And you instantly got the follow from me, man.
1: Thanks,
0: you
1: man.
0: A shredder, but more than that, man, the passion for the music and the passion for the guitar.
1: Absolutely.
0: Which I try to share with you.
1: Yeah, of course.
0: Where did you get your start on guitar, and why are you so passionate about it?
1: I'm so passionate about it because when I pick up the guitar, probably like you and a lot of other players, everything else in my life just kind of like all the stress, all the worries, whatever, it just kind of falls to the wayside, and I'm just purely like, I don't know, I'm put in a trance by the guitar.
0: Yes, sir. Yes, sir.
1: I connect with it like on an emotional level. I find a hard time expressing myself in certain ways, but I can do it through the guitar. I started playing when I was like 15, and immediately I found that like it was my artistic tool of expression.
0: Yes, sir.
1: And really when I started to play, I found the players that channeled their emotions through it, and I could hear that. Everyone from Hendrix to even not guitar players, you know, Miles Davis and all the blues guys, and that's really where it stemmed from.
0: Yes, sir. Yes,
1: yeah.
0: Sir. Beautiful, man. So, so much so, I tell you, I've seen one particular story on Instagram. You've got a guitar that's going through this repair journey. Right?
1: Yeah, it's in the club.
0: Oh, are you going to play it tonight?
1: Yeah, and you're going to play it too.
0: Oh, no, sir. Can you tell us a little bit about this
1: guitar? Yeah, sure.
0: Why is this guitar so special?
1: So this guitar is really special. This was given to me as a gift from a now friend. It's one of the first Les Pauls ever. It was in a tornado in his hometown, and the only thing that was left, the neck was broken off, but everything else was there, and it was basically left for dead. And it's so special because not only is it one of the first Les Pauls ever, it has just such a history, and it's such a great instrument. So the fact that it survived a tornado, and now it's touring again all over the world, and it sounds so good. So I named it Dorothy.
0: Oh, Dorothy.
1: Yeah, man, like the Wizard of Oz.
0: Yes, sir. Well, you know, this town, we're fond of guitarists who name their guitars.
1: Uh-huh,
0: right?
1: I know it.
0: So that's sweet, man. So how would you describe your music and your musical style?
1: I would say that my music and musical style, it's raw. It's very much not so compromised by one genre or the other. It's drenched in blues, but it's also, it's me growing up hearing the sounds that I heard. You know, I was born in 1989, so I can't pretend I was born in 1949.
0: Right.
1: So
0: yeah,
1: there's a lot of different influence, but it all comes from the same place. It's very emotional. It's very raw. It's real. It's electric. You know, and it stems from the blues, but it goes wherever it takes me.
0: Definitely heard you on that, man.
1: Yeah.
0: You're about to release another single, correct?
1: Yeah. Mm-hmm.
0: Is this already released album, or is there a new album coming out?
1: There's a new album coming out. New album coming out at the beginning of the year.
0: Sweet.
1: Finally, I've been holding these songs for what feels like forever.
0: Nice.
1: So we have a single coming out on the 26th of October,
0: okay.
1: And the record comes out in January.
0: Gotcha.
1: And we're going to play a bunch of songs tonight.
0: Can't wait to hear it, man.
1: Thanks, man.
0: What's the name of the album coming out again?
1: It's self-titled.
0: Self-titled.
1: I've had the past two albums I've named, Old Glory and the Wild Revival and Black Magic, but this album I was able to work on, and I feel like I found my sound and I found the vein, and I said, you know what, this one's just going to be self-titled. This is Jared James Nichols.
0: Sweet. What can we expect out of the single coming out?
1: Oh, the single.
0: Yes, sir.
1: It's From a Whisper to a Scream. It has a lot of different kind of emotions in it, you know. There's even parts where I've never had on a record where it's just the guitar and the vocal. There's a big old solo. It's got, I feel like it has all the shades of everything I'm trying to say musically. So it's pretty cool.
0: Oh, man, I know. It sounds like you're already proud of it, man.
1: I'm pumped.
0: And whenever you have an artist that's already excited about the music, man, oh, man, you already know it's going to be classic.
1: Thanks, man.
0: So is this your first time to Memphis?
1: No, it's not. I've actually been to Memphis a few times. The first time I came down here was when I was, like, 18 for the IBC.
0: Yes, sir.
1: I was, like, in the young... I can't remember what it's called.
0: That would make sense.
1: But I did that.
0: That would make sense.
1: I'd only been playing for a few years, and I came to Memphis, and I loved it.
0: Yeah, you started 15. You're 18,
1: yeah.
0: So that's only through. Wow.
1: Uh-huh. And then I'm trying to think. I went to Gibson. There was a jam here at the Gibson factory during that same time. I've only been to Memphis a few times, but every time I come, I love it.
0: Love it, love it. Now you're here, blazing one of the most beloved stages in the city here.
1: Yeah,
0: well.
1: I heard this is Elvis's old Taekwondo
0: gym.
1: Yes, sir. That's what's funny.
0: So much mojo.
1: Yeah, we got some mojo in the dojo.
0: Well, we definitely got mojo with you in the building, man.
1: Yeah, man.
0: Can't wait to hear the set. What do you do? What do you plan on doing besides spending time on the stage here in Memphis? Are you going to try out any of our food, a barbecue? Here?
1: Already did. I went to the commissary barbecue.
0: Oh, straight to the source.
1: Yeah, I went there with a friend.
0: Nice.
1: Of course, I walked and I went down to Beale Street. I hung out at Stacks all day yesterday.
0: Yes,
1: what else did I do? Well, I feel like I went to Central yesterday. Got some barbecue there. I feel like I gained like 5 pounds since I've been here. I love it.
0: Beautiful, man. Beautiful.
1: Best food ever.
0: Hey, last question, and this is, I noticed that you are also a Gibson brand ambassador.
1: Yeah, man.
0: Is that, I mean, as a guitar player, I mean, Gibson is one of the most beloved brands, one of the most instantly recognizable icons of a guitar instrument. Here you are being a brand ambassador for them. How does that make you feel on your guitar journey, and where do you want to go with that?
1: It's crazy. It's crazy. I never dreamed that far. I as a fan of just guitar music, Gibson guitars, I've always idolized them. All my heroes play Gibsons. Everyone from BB, Albert, Freddie. So for me, it's an honor, but also it's like I carry it really. I try and wave the flag, you know. And it's a dream come true to work with such an iconic company that makes the best guitars in the world. And I always know, like, it sounds funny, but I travel all over the world to play, and I always have a Gibson hung on my shoulder. And it's like, it kind of feels like home.
0: Well, Jared, man, I won't take up any more of your time.
1: Thanks, man.
0: We thank you so much. We can't wait to have you on the program.
1: Thank you so much.
0: We're going to be turning it up to 11.
1: Let's go.
0: All right. Take care, Jared. Have a great set. Here's

0: Thank you very much.
1: That was Jared James Nichols live on Beale Street Caravan. For more information on Jared, check out jaredjamesnichols.com.

0: That was Jared James Nichols live on Bill Street Caravan. I guess this show is all about guitar and tone.
1: That's right. We're switching gears as Jared was hanging out with the Dirty Streets at Growlers for their CD release party.
0: JB, I think that I've told you before that I remember going to the Dirty Streets first show. And I sat there going, how can these guys be so young and sound like a classic rock band? I mean, it was big and it was intricate, but they had this humble pie kind of, you know, sound to them. And I was just like, wait a minute, they look like they're 19, 20 years old, but they did it. And that sound has continued to get even deeper into the classic realm of rock music.
1: And now today, I mean, they're one of the most mature, electrifying groups in town. So I'm excited to hear where they are on this journey. We can check in with them now.
0: Yeah, let's go hear some more from the Dirty Streets at Growlers, live on Beale Street Caravan.

0: Thank y'all, man.
1: We're sitting here with Justin Tolan, frontman of Dirty Streets. Tonight, they're celebrating the release of their new album, correct?
2: Yep.
1: Can we get the name of that album?
2: Who's Gonna Love You?
1: Who's Gonna Love You? That's the question of the year.
2: Yeah.
1: Where does the title come from and why'd you pick it?
2: Man, so the title of the record just comes from the song Who's Gonna Love You, which was something I wrote about being on tour and being away from your loved ones and stuff. It's pretty self-explanatory, but once I wrote the song, I realized a lot of the songs on the album sort of encompass the same feel as that song. There were a lot of them were about longing and being lonely and being away. And usually that's how I choose the album title. I'll just choose the title track that sort of idealistically encompasses everything on the record.
1: Sweet.
2: Yeah.
1: So what does this represent for Dirty Streets and the growth of you guys' career?
2: Man, in a huge way, it was like kind of a departure. We did a lot of new, different type of stuff. We've traditionally been sort of a heavy blues rock band from the beginning. And I got to say, like, every album has probably got one or two kind of quiet, more low-key songs. This one has almost half the album is a different type of song. So, you know, as you go through the album, you'll get a lot of textures. There's stuff in there that's really classic Dirty Streets, you know, more the sound that we've been developing for a decade or whatever. But there's a lot of stuff. We pushed ourselves a lot in a different way. We worked with a producer, which we'd never done before, named Matt Rossbang.
1: The writing for these songs, was it mostly done prior to the studio days, or did you do a lot of writing after getting with Matt, hooking up with him, and getting in the studio?
2: It's both. It's like the way every album happens for us now is you write all these songs, and I'll take them to the band. We'll kind of work on them, but we don't usually finish them until we're about to go in the studio. And then right at the last minute, I'll always write like five more and get rid of five, you know? It's like, once you get in that role of writing, the creativity starts flowing. And it's, you know, it's almost like right before the album, you'll almost write a whole new album. It happens every time.
1: A band such as yours, that hard blues rock sound, that electric energy that you guys convey on the stage every time I've seen you play, how difficult, if difficult at all, is it to capture that energy on the record?
2: I think that's been the hardest thing for us. Our first two albums, I remember people coming to see us, maybe first three albums, and people would be like, man, I heard your album online, or, you know, I got a copy of your album, I love it, but it doesn't do you guys any justice. People would say that all the time. So, you know, we were at this point three albums into it, I'm trying to think, what are we doing wrong? Yeah, you know, our first two albums were recorded entirely live. We didn't do any overdubbing. It was just like we went in a room and recorded them. So I thought, you know, we must be capturing that live energy. But what it was lacking is just proper production and someone who understands how to make your band sound as big as it does live. Because, you know, live is different than on record.
1: Are you on tour right now? Are you kicking off a tour? Are you at the end of a tour?
2: We just got done with a tour in the summer. We did a, like, 27 cities or something.
1: Wow.
2: That was great. That was the first big tour we've done back since the pandemic. And right before 2020, we were in the middle of a tour that got canceled in March of 2020, and we came back. And I think in 2019, we did like over 100 shows. So we were really kind of starting to pick up a little bit. And now we're about to be back on the road again. We just found out that we're going to Europe in April. So that'll be a big tour. And I think we're going to go back out to the East Coast in December and probably do some more Southeast dates and go back out West in the springtime. So yeah, it's lining up.
1: Man, that's busy. You guys are busy and it's well-deserved. You got a huge sound that we love at Bill Street Caravan. You've been
2: thank
1: on the
2: you,
1: show
2: man.
1: Before. I personally love you, man. You know that. We've
2: That's
1: talked
2: awesome.
1: Before.
2: Yeah, thank you.
1: One or two more questions, if you don't mind. I'd like to rewind the clock a little bit, man.
2: Okay.
1: Where did the idea for Dirty Streets come from? Who put the band together, and how'd you guys come together?
2: So it came together really through me and Thomas, our bass player, meeting years and years ago, probably back in, before we even played together. We met in 2006. And I, at the time, was playing in some other bands, but there were nothing like Dirty Streets. But I'd been wanting to start a band that was basically just a blues-based band in some way. That's all I cared about. I wanted something that had groove and was blues-based. You know, just kind of based on a lot of things I liked, which were old-school rock and roll things. You know, I loved, at the time, what I was jamming all the time was like James Brown, and I was jamming CCR, and I was listening to R.L. Burnside, and all this stuff that doesn't really seem like it goes together, but I could see like, oh, this could all go together in one kind of thing that grooves in a certain way.
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Next time on Beale Street Caravan, we'll have rockers Jared James Nichols and The Dirty Streets. 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

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Blues, it's a universal solvent in music. With roots in the rural South, gone urbane, and finally global, there's blues and jazz, R&B, roots rock and soul, country, Cajun, Zydeco, Latin, funk, hip-hop, rock, and pop. Even gospel has blue notes. Mahia Jackson loved Bessie Smith. Duke Ellington made his mood indigo. This hour, just a few styles inclusive of blues, remembering that the mystery and power of blues originates with people at the bottom, singing to pass the harsh workday or turning pain into joy on Saturday night, stomping the blues. Here are two encounters with blues. First, Lead Belly from Mooringsport, Louisiana, playing 12-string guitar, 1943, with Sonny Terry of Greensboro, Georgia, on mouth harp. It was a radio favorite then. And now, on American Roots.

0: Longtime Chicago guitarist Buddy Guy, First Time I Met the Blues, 1960 for Chess Records. He started on a one-string instrument on the side of the family's sharecropping house in Lettsworth, Louisiana. The song is by Little Brother Montgomery from Kentwood, Louisiana, who also plays piano on the session. Before that, we heard Good Morning Blues from Hughie Ledbetter, born up near Shreveport in 1888. Here in New Orleans, cornet player Buddy Bolden was a jazz originator in street parades and dance halls at the turn of the century. Years later, in 1939, Jelly Roll Morton remembered him and others in Buddy Bolden's Blues on American Roots.
1: Thought I heard Buddy Bolden say, "You're nasty, you're dirty, take it away. You're terrible, you're awful."

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Yes. The whole night you crying. But

Ella Fitzgerald and Louis Armstrong, 1957, Learning the Blues, a song written by Dolores Vicky Silvers. It was a big hit for Frank Sinatra in 1955. This version has Oscar Peterson on piano, Ray Brown bass, Louis Belson drums, and Herb Ellis guitar. I love the organ in bluesy jazz, and among the many greats is Dr. Lonnie Smith from Buffalo, New York, who got his first big B3 gratis from a local Italian music store owner who saw the young man's talents. The story is on our website. Check it out. But right now, it's Lonnie's Blues on American.

Whoa, Lou Rawls and the Big Band, 1963 on Capitol Records. Every day I have the blues, an old song made famous by Memphis Slim. Lou Rawls was a Chicagoan who came up on the gospel music circuit and eventually took Sam Cooke's spot in the Highway QCs. He too went on to secular music and sang the backing vocals for Sam on Bring It On Home to Me. We're back with the classic blues of Bessie Smith, Bob Wills' bluesy Western Swing, and the Pointer Sisters, when American Roots returns.

I'm Nick Spitzer with our program on a variety of blues styles and influences in other music. Bessie Smith was the Empress of the Blues, the best known of the classic blues women of the 1920s and 30s. Famed for songs that critiqued and intrigued men and women, often with comedic double entendres. Here's one with co-writer Clarence Williams on piano. I Need a Little Sugar in My Bowl on American Roots.

Oakland's Pointer Sisters. Their 1973 song, Sugar. Raised on gospel music, they became known for popular songs with tight harmonies, bluesy pop stylings, and the Alan Toussaint call to action, Yes We Can. Before that, the Western swing Kingpin, Bob Wills from Turkey, Texas, who mixed country fiddling with blues, jazz, and pop songs and big band arrangements. His way there was Sugar Blues, 1936. It was a tune by Clarence Williams, who worked with Bessie Smith. The father of country music, Jimmy Rogers, was a tubercular railroad brakeman from Meridian, Mississippi. Rogers grew up enamored of blues and early jazz and created a crooning plus yodeling style that captivated white and black audiences. Here's the Blue Yodeler as he was billed in 1928. Never No More Blues on American Roots.

The great original piano rock and roller and country singer from Faraday, Louisiana, Jerry Lee Lewis, who traveled to Memphis Sun Records and made Crazy Arms his first recording, 1956. That was the first and only take of the song that begins with the word blue. Before that, Red Foley from Blue Lick, Kentucky, with Deep Blues, 1952. Cajun music was greatly influenced by blues, even more its Creole cousin called Zydeco. And we've got both coming at you from French Louisiana, about 140 miles west of New Orleans. First from accordion and fiddle player Steve Riley and his Mamou Playboys with Blues de Port Arthur. That city, another few hours west, just across the Texas border, where pleasure or heartbreak come in waltz and two-step times.

gone à la maison, about his love gone from the house, from the late Creole blues and Zydeco accordion king Clifton Chenier. Cliff was from near Opelousas, Louisiana, but for many years lived in Texas and recorded Gone à la Maison in Houston with brother Cleveland Chenier on rubboard, Robert St. Julian drums, Joe Morris bass, and Cleveland Keys guitar. When we come back, it's Texas Mexican music in a slow bluesy mood and accent into upbeat R&B en Español from a guitar singer, Freddie Fender, when the American Roots Blues Tour rolls on.

Jose Maria de Leon Hernandez, also known as Little Joe from Temple, Texas, grew up as the only Mexican family in a black neighborhood. He said, "All I heard every day were black artists. At home, it was country music's great Hanks, Williams, Thompson, and Snow." Joe's biggest influence was fellow Texan Beto Villa, the father of the Orquestra Tejana sound. The result, this 1968 45, Recuerdas, Querido Amigo, Remember, Dear Friend, by Little Joe and the Latin Airs on American Roots.

Freddie Fender, Qué Mala, How Bad, Rock and Roll en Español, sometime before 1960, when he was set up and sent up, we're told, to Louisiana's Angola prison, several years for marijuana possession. Talk about Qué Mala and racism. He was in with Charles Neville and other great musicians. The song, part of a long Chicano love of R&B, was credited to Eddie Con Los Shades. Eddie was Freddie, and Freddie was Baldomar Huerta from down on the Texas border in San Benito. Here's the funky blues rock sound of War, 1972. The group from Long Beach, California. They started out as the Creators, then joined with Eric Burdon to become War, touring with them in the late 60s and early 70s, featuring Lonnie Jordan on vocals and organ, Howard Scott guitar, Lee Oscar harmonica, B.B. Dickerson bass, Charles Miller saxophone, and Harold Brown on drums.

0: Trick Bag, an iconic New Orleans song from guitarist Earl King, 1977, with brothers George and Bob French on bass and drums, David Lasty and Clarence Ford on saxophones, all about the blues situation with voodoo overtones being put in a trick bag. We wanted to get back to New Orleans for that song because our guest live next hour is Little Freddie King, who credits Earl King as one of his local heroes in a song called Tough Frog. You can listen for that. Our program is produced in collaboration with our colleagues in the School of Liberal Arts at Tulane University, with support from the National Endowment for the Arts, the New Orleans Tourism and Culture Fund, and Jim Hart in Chicago. I'm Nick Spitzer, and this is American Roots from PRX, Public Radio Exchange.
1: KNCH, San Angelo, Texas.

I'm Nick Spitzer, and this is American Roots, live in concert and conversation at Marinese Studios in New Orleans, just down the river from the French Quarter.

Blues guitarist and singer Little Freddie King was born Freed Martin, a sharecropper's son from Macomb, Mississippi. He hopped a freight train for New Orleans when he was 14 years old. King's traveled a long, tough road, filled with hurt, heartbreak, and jail time. Early on, he acquired the nickname Rough and Tumble. Little Freddie King has run for his life from a lady with a knife. They reconciled. He's played clubs like the Bucket of Blood, and not too long ago, he had a pretty bad bike accident. The always dapper, dressed to the nines, Freddie believes as much in the power of the blues as in the power of the Lord for healing. It's Little Freddie King and Band on American Roots Live.

0: Little Freddy King.
1: All right. Little Freddy, so good to see you.
2: You too, man. I'm really, really proud to see you.
1: Mm-hmm. Yeah. Love that song, Can't Do Nothing.
2: Can't do a thing, man.
1: Sometimes it is that way. So, Freddy, when did blues become part of your life? I mean, when do you remember first hearing it or feeling there's something out there called the blues?
2: Well, actually, I was around about 5 or 6 years old, and my daddy, he used to play the guitar and when he get off from work on the porch. And I would sit there and watch him play all the time. And I said, I wished I could play. So I built up my nerve. I said, Dad, I want you to learn me how to play. He said, boy, I can't learn you how to play. You have to learn how to play yourself. He said, but I can show you 3 chords. So he showed me those three chords, and I didn't forget it. So when I wound up self-teaching myself, then I wound up using the same 3 chords.
1: Yeah. Well, it looked like you learned your lesson pretty well.
2: Really good. Really good.
1: You made it to 80 years this year, so you've been at it for a while.
2: That's the truth. I'm telling you, I've been scratching like an armadillo.
1: How does an armadillo scratch?
2: Man, he scratched a big deep hole. When he get it deep enough, then he run down there and ball up in and chill out.
1: When he needs to get away from the troubles of life, I guess, yeah. We'll catch up just a little bit more, but I see we got a tune here called Tough Frog. What does a tough frog do?
2: Well, actually, he's so tough, that hide is so tough on him. He's kind of must be cousin to the crocodile. You can't fry him. You got to pawball him for it.
1: I was going to say, if push came to shove, I think I'd rather wrestle the frog than the crocodile. All right, make him welcome one more time, Little Freddy King and the band.

0: This is American Roots Live. If you just joined us, it's Little Freddie King. We're going to stay right in the barnyard and the swamp and jump from the tough frog to the chicken dance.
1: Yes, indeed. I used to run into all them frogs out there, and after it come a hard rain, and when it get dust dog, then they be crying for more rain.
0: Yeah.
1: So I said, now they begging for more rain, that's going to make me have the blues more bad.
0: A little closer to the house in the barnyard, we got the chickens, huh?
1: Exactly.

The Chicken Dance. Little Freddie King and band with a song for all you chicken lovers and cluckers out there. Coming up, more conversation and deep blues from New Orleans with Little Freddie when American Roots returns.

0: Podcast with Little Freddie King, an old school blues man from Macomb, Mississippi, who lives in New Orleans' Ninth Ward. Little Freddie is a great teller of tales. During the session, we talked about his comings and goings in music, and I asked about the story behind his homemade first guitar.
1: I made a guitar because my dad beat me for breaking strings on his guitar.
2: Oh, yeah, that's pretty
1: so
2: tough,
1: that
2: love.
1: That definitely graduated me, made sure that I stay away from his guitar. And so my mama said, "Sonny, you want to go to the store for me?" I said, "Yeah, mama, I'll be glad to." I run to the store for my mom, and on my way back, here come two big shots and a big Fleetwood Cadillac and blow dust all over me. And when the dust settled, you know, in the country, how them dirt roads, when the dust settled down, then I could see the back of the car. And I see they throw something out the window. And when I went on down there where it was and looked down the ditch, it was a cigar box.
2: Hmm.
1: I said, "Look here, that's just what I need, so I won't catch no more hoofs, and I'm going to make my own guitar." So I made my guitar out of the big shot cigar box.
2: Is that right? And what did you use for strings?
1: So the horsefly lit on the horse, you know, and bit it. And then I heard the way he was switching his tail and stomping his feet. It made a sound. I said, "Oh, I wonder what that sound on my guitar made." So I went and pulled a string out, put on there.
2: The horse hair.
1: And it, the horse hair out of the tail.
2: Yeah.
1: And it made a sound.
2: Mm.
1: And I kept going back and forth, and I pulled a great big bald spot in that horse's tail back there. And I said, "Oh, I'm going to get another beating because I know I can't put the broken hair back in the horse's tail."
2: But you got that guitar working, that cigar box guitar. You got a horsehair strings on it.
1: Right. That's what got me going.
2: I love it. And it's kept you going, though. Today we got electrification and all these other things.
1: That's the truth. Makes it much better.
2: I know that you you deal a lot in your blues with love lost and found, and I see you got a song called Standing at Your Door.
1: Exactly. Standing out there at the door, and she don't want to open the door. She left me out there howling like a hound.

0: Little Freddie King, I noticed you singing there a little about Highway 61.
1: Right.
0: Yeah.
1: Was my regular route.
0: Well, so many people got on that route and went up to Chicago or Detroit, but you came the other way. You came down 61 and you took the took a freight train.
1: But it was on the rail.
0: Yeah, I know. I was going to say. So you didn't get right on 61. You got right on the boxcar.
1: That's the only way I could get back. Because I didn't have bus fare. So I used to hear my dad always talk about him and Uncle Babe and them whatnot. When they get stranded and have money, they would hobo the train. Mm-hmm. I said, now if my dad and them did it, why I can't do it? So that's what put it in my head, you know, brainwash me with it. So that's how I wind up hitchhiking the train on that.
0: Is it hard to get on a moving freight train?
1: Yes, indeed. And the reason it made it 10 times harder, that was my first time around trying it. And I knew that I was going to jail.
0: You figure the railroad bulls will catch you or the police
1: right,
0: in the city,
1: they gonna,
0: whatever?
1: They're going to catch me and put me in jail. And so I happened just in time to look out the car door and that Booker T. Washington High School. I said, well, I got to get off now. I got to bail off now because the next stop is the train station. Then I know they was going to put me in jail. So I jumped off in that man like Superman. And I thought, sure, everything was going to be cool. And when I hit the ground, I was like a spinning top. Yeah. Tore all my little jeans off of me. Just scar dragged me every which way. And when I come back to my senses, I said, Lord, Lord. What a rough job my dad and them used to do.
0: You know, you did a song about love, trying to find love, and there's a lot of songs in the blues about romance. There's a few about finance, too. You got a song called Pocket Full of Money.
1: Yes, indeed. I had a pocket full of money, and I'm telling you the truth, I didn't have sense enough to keep it in my pocket.
0: Uh-huh.
1: When I ran into them, the right one, then I dumped my pocket to them.
0: So it was romance and finance. All right.

0: Yeah, a little Freddie King here on American Roots Live at Marini Studios. Freddie, I see you got a skeleton hanging from your microphone stand there.
1: Yeah, man, that's Dr. Bone there.
0: Yeah.
1: He always loved to help me sing. He really been through some tribulation there, just like me.
0: Yeah,
1: he
0: I know.
1: He getting his arm broke. He already getting shot and getting his head busted with hammers.
0: Yeah. Yeah, the blues has helped you heal.
1: He is a strong blues man, and he's been, a real dependable singer.
0: Yeah. Well, I mean, next to that skeleton, you're looking really good. You got the multicolored jacket, the red guitar, the shades, the Panama hat.
1: Kind of match.
0: Yeah, man, it all looks good. You got a little leopard spot there down in your patent leather shoes. Everything looks good. Little Freddie, you got a song called Born Dead. We were talking about skeletons that are living. So what is Born Dead?
1: But Born Dead, see, a man in Mississippi have to work so hard and everything.
0: Uh-huh.
1: And said you just might as well be bone dead. You wouldn't have to do all that hard work.
0: Mm. Yeah, you can jump right past it and go on to the other side.
1: Exactly.
0: All right. Little Freddie King and the band.

Little Freddie King, born dead, singing about the deep troubles and attitudes in Mississippi, where he was born in 1940. We'll be back walking the blues with Freddie in 60 Clicks when American Roots returns.

I'm Nick Spitzer, and this is American Roots Live from New Orleans' Marigny Studios, down by the riverside, with guitarist and singer Little Freddie King. Let's get back to the blues with a parade strut that Freddie calls his blues second line. It's Walking with Freddie on American Roots.

0: walking with Freddie. The whole world is walking with Freddie right now.
1: Good.
0: Yeah, yeah. We're all walking along. Little Freddie, I see you got a song that addresses the tough stuff on the street here. Crackhead Joe.
1: Uh-oh.
0: Yeah, that's not a Macomb, Mississippi blues.
1: No, no.
0: That's a big bad city blues.
1: Right, it was right down there in the ghettos there on Parker Street.

0: as bad crackhead Joe.
1: Mm-hmm. Taking on the city life with the blues there.
0: That's the truth.
1: Letting people know what has happened. You know, before we go, we got a little country tune, but I wanted to mention, you know, we talked about your love of the blues and finding the blues and making your guitar, but you mentioned to me that you used to listen to the Grand Ole Opry growing up.
0: Right. I used to love to hear the Grand Ole Opry. I used to love my boy Roy Clark.
1: Oh, guitar playing. Great.
0: All them guys was really good.
1: Uh-huh.
0: I wouldn't miss them.
1: But, you know, one of the things I remember on the old Grand Ole Opry was D. Ford Bailey used to play the fox hunt.
0: Uh-huh.
1: And he represented really the only African-American on the Opry consistently for a long time. And, you know, there was some troubles and bitterness and then finally reconciliation. But he was famous for playing the fox hunt. And I noticed that you do the fox hunt.
0: Right.
1: Now, is that something you heard on the Opry, or did you pick it up in the countryside?
0: Something that I put together myself.
1: Oh, a different fox.
0: Uh-huh.
1: A different hunt.
0: I used to listen at my dad would play that.
1: Oh, is that right?
0: It's a hound jumping the fox.
1: Uh-huh. So it comes right out of the family then.
0: Right. It's all the way different, but it still was fox hunt.

0: Oh, yeah, the Fox Hunt. Little Freddie King on the big red electric guitar, singing and playing the blues with his band. Wacko Wade on the drums, Bobby Lewis harmonica, and Robert Snow bass, closing out our session at Marini Studios by the Mississippi River in New Orleans. American Roots Live was produced in collaboration New Orleans Jazz National Historical Park and Tulane University's School of Liberal Arts. 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Special thanks to National Park Service Ranger Matt Hamsey and Jade Perdue. Recording engineer for Little Freddie King was Rick Nelson of Marini Studios. Thanks to Jason Ryan and Chris Finney at Elephant Quilt Productions for the video version and Mimi White of White Oak Productions. Our American Roots crew includes Maureen Lochran, Olivia Broslowski, Lauren Callahan, Steve Martin, the late Ken Mills, and Tulane students Gavin Hannenberg, Deja Yisrael, and Aaron Sterling. Thanks to the National Endowment for the Arts for their continued support, as well as the New Orleans Tourism and Culture Fund and Jim Hart in Chicago. 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

0: No matter where you are, it's Texas Standard Time on the 16th day of June, 2026. Lucio Vasquez coming to you live from the studios at Houston Public Media. It's a huge story globally, a story with big consequences for Texas. Just months after the start of the war that rattled the Middle East and sent energy markets into turmoil, the United States and Iran say they've reached an interim agreement that could mark the beginning of a broader peace process. The framework deal is expected to be formally signed in Switzerland later this week. It would extend a fragile ceasefire for another 60 days and reopen the Strait of Hormuz, one of the world's most important shipping lanes. Roughly a fifth of global oil and liquefied natural gas trade normally passes through the narrow waterway. But despite much optimism, many of the toughest issues remained unresolved. Negotiators say future talks will focus on Iran's nuclear program, while questions surrounding Iran's missile capabilities and support for its regional proxy groups appear to have been deferred for now. To be clear, there are still major obstacles. Israeli military operations in Lebanon continue, details of the agreement have not yet been released publicly, and leaders on both sides face domestic critics and no small amount of skepticism. But all of this has big implications for one of Texas's biggest industries, and potentially, of course, for the energy prices we all pay. Here to tell us more is Matt Smith, lead oil analyst for the Americas at Kepler. Matt, welcome back.
1: Thanks very much.
0: So how is the deal being read by the markets?
1: Well, gosh, it's being accepted very positively or very optimistically. And what I mean by that is we're seeing oil prices charging lower. We saw that happening in the response yesterday morning, and then we're seeing it continuing to drop today. So really, we're kind of charging not close to where levels were previously, but closer to them. So that's just simply a reflection or a hope that this deal is going to stick.
0: And how long will it take for prices to recover, and when are we going to see this reflected in what Texans are paying at the pump?
1: Great question. So in terms of where we are now, we're about $10 higher than where we were before the conflict started. And it's been really kind of strange, Lucio, over the last few months that prices haven't pushed that much higher in terms of oil. Or we've seen them, you know, pop above $100 a barrel, but they have come back. Now, as I mentioned, we're still higher than where we were. But when it comes to prices at the pump, they play catch up. And so we have been seeing them drop already. On a national average, we're fast approaching $4 a gallon there. And, you know, looking ahead to July 4th here, we could be down another 30 cents a gallon or something like that. Specifically for Texas, Texas right now is paying $3.50 on average. That's still about 75 cents higher than it was this time last year. But we should expect that, you know, if oil prices continue to hold or go further lower from here, then prices of the pump should be fast approaching $3 a gallon, which is great, right?
0: Yeah, I agree. I'm also paying at the pump quite a lot more than I'd like.
1: you had mentioned
0: that you believe the agreement's going to stick, but how long do you think? Is it going to be a lasting agreement?
1: So if you'd have asked me this question this time last week, I would have said I don't think there will be an agreement. The reason I think this one is going to stick is because Iran is getting such a good deal, it would seem. So whether it relates to concessions in terms of freeing up funds for them, you know, they've got billions of dollars that have been locked away because of sanctions. But then also in terms of their nuclear ambitions. Also, we don't know what's going to happen in terms of them controlling the Strait of Hormuz still. And so it seems that this deal has been done because Iran is getting such a good deal. So in that case, we could well see it sticking.
0: And I guess right now, what are you seeing on the shipping front? Is there a clear passage through the Strait now, or what is it going to look like?
1: So the deal isn't getting signed until Friday. So you can imagine we're getting 101 calls from people saying, what's happening? Is the traffic picking up through the strait? And the short answer is no. We're just still seeing a handful or so of tankers passing through there. So there is still the risk that you're going to get fired upon or a drone strike or something if you do pass through. So it's really we're waiting until this deal is signed. And then after that, in theory, we should see a safe passage, but that doesn't mean we're going to see a return to the 100, 120 vessels a day passing through there. There will be a gradual ramp up, so we're expecting maybe 10, 15, something like that over the first, you know, 15, 30 days, and then we'll see an increase from there.
0: You know, with the war and the bottleneck at the Strait, Texas oil production has skyrocketed, hitting new record levels for output. So I'm curious, if this does stick, what does it mean for Texas and its oil industry? I mean, are we going to have to be dialed back? Are we going to see possible layoffs?
1: Well, I think what has happened over the last 3 months is this has really tightened up the fundamentals, as in we've had like over a billion barrels taken out of the market, you know, lost supply from the Middle East there. And so because of that, oil prices going forward here are going to be that much higher than they would have been, you know, if this conflict hadn't happened. And that's a positive thing for Texas oil producers. So we should expect to see oil prices holding above that $70 a barrel level on a WTI basis at that U.S. benchmark.
0: And I guess for the industry itself as well, I mean, are we going to see, again, like layoffs? I mean, is the industry just not going to be as robust or needing to be as robust?
1: Actually, when you kind of consider the $70 to $80 level on oil, Lucio, that's almost a sweet spot there, in that it's enough for these producers to keep on going. They're making profits. They don't need to let go of people. But it's also not high enough that it's causing price of the pump to charge higher. So it's good for consumers and it's good for producers. So really, if we can hold in this kind of range, it's good for everybody.
0: We've been speaking to Matt Smith, lead oil analyst for the Americas at Kepler. Matt, thanks so much.
1: Thank you.
0: One of the things we've been tracking here on The Standard is the ongoing water crisis in Corpus Christi. As soon as December, the city may enforce a 25% reduction in usage for residents, businesses, and industrial users. This is happening as a nearby crypto mine guzzles more than 100,000 gallons of water a day, according to figures from last year. Candace Byrne is a special investigative correspondent for the Texas Observer who's been following the story, and her recent attempt to get updated numbers from the city of Corpus has hit some roadblocks. Candace, welcome to The Standard.
2: Hi, thanks so much for having me.
0: So let's start with the crypto mine. Where is this facility and who operates it?
2: It's 75 acres on the city's sort of northwest limits. And the question of who owns it is a little funny because it's changed hands so many times. Basically, in 2022, a company called Bootstrap Energy approached the city about its mine. And basically, the city granted this company an industrial district agreement to de-annex the mine. It's about a 300 megawatt mine. The deal is that in exchange, the miners would get to escape something like $70.5 million in franchise fees and sales tax on their electricities. Then Peak Mining, which is owned by Northern Data, bought this mine in 2023. Northern Data essentially sold this mine back to itself. So in 2025, these three companies bought this mine, and those three companies are all tied to this company called Tether. And Tether has a majority stake in Northern Data. So essentially, Northern Data buys it back. I think it's also worth noting that Northern Data has had offices in both Sweden and Germany that have been raided by authorities there, basically in part of a tax fraud probe. This whole operation from sort of the beginning to now has changed hands all this time and is now essentially still being operated by Peak Mining, according to what the city tells me. But Peak Mining has since been sort of bought.
0: Gotcha. Okay. So a very long saga, but I you know, it seems that the thing that held true, at least from their point of view, is it would still continue to generate revenue. And I'm curious, how has that panned out so far?
2: Yeah, so basically what ends up transpiring here is that these mine operators have paid only a minute fraction of what was originally promised. So these revenues of 32 to 50 million over a 10-year period, that's just not what we've seen borne out from this mine. Essentially, I got records last year and this year for their pilot payments. And it's something of about $4,300 that they paid from February to like April of this year. And so, you know, the other part about this is that their IDA was redrafted in 2024. And the biggest source of revenue for the city was basically removed. And I don't know why this was removed. This mine has paid almost nothing to the city. Meanwhile, you know, tax records for the county shows that it's actually ended up paying the county something like nearly $1 million.
0: So all of this is happening whilst, the city is basically running out of water, right? And so, you know, you went to get some updated usage numbers on the crypto mine, didn't work out. Can you tell me what happened there?
2: So we were a little surprised to see this because, you know, we got these records last year from a local resident who had requested them. And so we reported out at the time that the water usage was something like 127,000 gallons a day. So I went to go do the follow-up and requested the records through the TPIA, Texas Public Information Act, and the city appealed my request to the Attorney General. They have cited a section of the Texas Public Utilities Code, but I think that this code is ripe for challenge because it seems clear to me that it was originally designed to protect individual residents' privacy. But it is now being sort of applied to large commercial accounts. And it's basically in direct contradiction of what Abbott just called for. So Abbott has just outlined some 2027 legislative proposals that would rein in AI data centers and crypto mines. One of the key proposals being that they should annually report their water and energy usage.
0: And I know you've already referred to this, that the decision is ripe for appeal, and the Observer has appealed the city's decision to not release these numbers. Any word on when you'll hear back from the Attorney General's office on this?
2: Yeah, so, you know, the process with TPIA when it gets appealed to the Attorney General in this way is that it's about 45 business days. From when I requested it, 45 days out is somewhere around July 24th or so.
0: Candace Byrne is a special investigative correspondent for the Texas Observer. We'll have her story over at texasstandard.org. Candace, thanks for joining us.
2: Thanks so much.
0: It's about 19 minutes past the hour Texas Standard Time. Coming up, Winnie the Pooh turns 100 years old, and thousands of families gathered in Abilene to celebrate. We'll hear how a festival inspired by the beloved bear is helping spark creativity, imagination, and a love of reading for a new generation of Texans. That story and many more coming up on the Texas Standard. Stay tuned.
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I'm Matt Riley from KUTX, and as we look towards the 250th birthday of the United States, we're celebrating with the Texas 250, the Lone Star State's contribution to American music. Here's a moment when Texas music had the world's attention. January 1978, manager Malcolm McLaren had decided to avoid an East Coast tour for his band, the Sex Pistols' first foray to America, and instead take the band on a two-week, seven-show tour of primarily the southern United States. This inevitably

0: was in full bloom, and the band was greeted with a hostile press and an antagonistic audience. On January 8th, the band landed in San Antonio for the first of their two Texas shows. Randy's Rodeo was the venue, and the crowd was a mix of hostile country fans and folks there out of sheer curiosity. It was an odd and volatile environment.
1: Band in their own home country, England's Sex Pistols, denied admittance to the United States. The Sex Pistols bring the new wave to the Metroplex this Tuesday night.
0: The second Texas show happened at the legendary Longhorn Ballroom in Dallas, traditionally the home of such acts as Bob Wills and Merle Haggard, so the booking was a left turn, to say the least. It was another combustible environment, with at least one physical altercation between the band and fans of traditional country music. The tour was the last for the original lineup of the Sex Pistols, with the band calling it quits at the end of this tour. You can see more about this moment at texasstandard.org/Texas250. And we want to hear from you. We're counting down the 250 essential Texas songs July 3rd and 4th on KUTX, and you can cast your vote for your favorite Texas song at texasstandard.org/Texas250.
2: And you're listening to the Texas Standard. The Children's Art and Literacy Festival brought the 100-acre woods to Abilene this year. Thousands of attendees filled downtown Abilene this past week, celebrating the 100th birthday of Winnie the Pooh. As KACU's Allison Diaz reports, the festival encourages young readers to grow their imagination with readings, hands-on activities, and art.
3: The 14th annual Children's Art and Literacy Festival was bigger than ever, adding new statues to the expanded storybook garden and welcoming more visitors than any year in its history. Families filled the city's downtown, moving from one festival station to the next. Lynn Barnett, head of Abilene Cultural Affairs Council, says the activities help deepen the kids' love for reading.
4: You know, the readings are really the heart of this. And so we really want to encourage everybody to go to all the readings that they can and collect all the buttons.
3: Every year, the festival starts with the unveiling of a statue honoring the work of that year's featured illustrator, who's usually in attendance. For Winnie the Pooh's 100th birthday, organizers went all out to make this year's festival extra special.
4: We decided we were going to have focus on Winnie the Pooh for the festival, and the fact that Winnie the Pooh is now in the public domain. So that enabled us to work with Steve Neves, our wonderful sculptor.
3: Barnett says generous sponsors turned an ambitious idea into 9 bronze sculptures inspired by Winnie the Pooh.
4: We just kept getting such great support for when we'd mentioned the Winnie the Pooh sculpture, or the Tigger sculpture, or the owl. You know, people would just come forward and say, yes, I'd love to sponsor that. Because it's a very expensive process, the whole bronzing and creation. But people just stepped up. And so because they kept on saying yes, we kept on adding, you know, another sculpture here and another sculpture. So that's how we ended up with all of them.
3: In the end, sponsors helped them to add not just Winnie the Pooh, Christopher Robin, and Piglet, but life-size bronze statues of Tigger, Eeyore, Rabbit, Owl, and Kanga and Roo, all in the Clear Fork Bank Storybook Garden, which is in the southwest lawn outside the Abilene Convention Center. The festival spans several blocks of Abilene's downtown, from the convention center to the railroad. All day, children race between activities. Parents take pictures of their kids with storybook sculptures, and Winnie the Pooh characters greet visitors around every corner. Everything is aimed at giving kids a chance to be hands-on, with lots of opportunities to engage their own creativity, including making birthday cards for the beloved bear. Skylar Young, with the Abilene Cultural Affairs Council, says the cards won't stay in Abilene. They'll become a part of a special display in New York.
5: We've had a really cool opportunity with Penguin Random House to display the cards in the New York Public Library. And so they've been really good to us with all the things with Winnie the Pooh.
3: Winnie the Pooh's presence stretched across every corner of

0: the festival. From story readings and crafts to marionette performances, nearly every activity centered on Pooh and his friends. Even the Birds of Prey demonstration at Frontier, Texas featured Owl for photo opportunities. And even in the middle of hot June days in downtown Abilene, families fully embraced the Winnie the Pooh theme. Sisters Madeline and Everly, along with their cousin London, shared some of their favorite moments from the day.
1: I'm dressed up as Winnie the Pooh because that's my favorite character.
2: I'm dressed up as Eeyore.
3: I'm dressed up as Piglet.
4: Yeah, we pet puppies. We watched a puppet show.
2: We made slime.
4: We made slime, yeah. We watched people read stories. We did art. Do you want some honey? Do you?
0: The response was really heartening for the organizers and volunteers who not only poured thousands of hours of work into creating the four-day event, but anxiously watched the progress of downtown construction projects, some of which wrap up just in time for the festival. Beth Beam, the director of CAF, says the turnout was wonderfully overwhelming.
5: It's incredibly rewarding, and we have had more people than ever this year, and the day is not over. We've already surpassed by probably 1,000 people our ticket sales from last year.
0: And planners weren't sure what to expect, because as temporary AI data center workers fill local hotel rooms and short-term rentals, rates are higher than ever.
5: We were on alert starting at the very beginning, knowing that hotels were going to be iffy because that was a thing on our radar back in September. I haven't heard anything crazy. I know it's probably tough on families, but I think that just shows how much families love CAF. It's just been so cool to see how many people are having fun and having a good time and enjoying the readings and finding new books that they want to take home with them and just getting to just enjoy the whole festival. And people love Winnie the Pooh.
0: For one weekend, downtown Abilene traded traffic for storybooks and transformed into the 100-acre wood. Families stepped into Pooh's world, demonstrating that a century later, his stories still spark imagination and bring people together. I'm Allison Diaz in Abilene.
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0: From the Texas Newsroom, I'm Matt Harab. A tropical disturbance moving along the Texas coast has a chance of developing later today. Meteorologist Cody Lindsay is with the National Weather Service in Houston.
1: The National Hurricane Center has increased the odds just a little bit on tropical development from what we were seeing yesterday. It looks like we have about a 60% chance of tropical formation as the system emerges into the Gulf going into Wednesday and Thursday.
0: He says the disturbance could become a tropical depression or even a tropical storm, bringing heavy rainfall to saturated parts of the coast. If it does become a tropical storm, it would be named Arthur, the first Atlantic storm of the season. A local group of community organizers in North Texas is making sure that the fear of immigration officials is not keeping people from gathering to watch a FIFA World Cup game. Our Priscilla Rice reports.
2: As part of the National No Ice in the Cup initiative, a group in North Texas is hosting watch parties and community events free of ice activity. Eva Arreguin is one of the organizers.
3: The World Cup deserves to be a safe space for families and people to unite and celebrate the sport of the people, soccer, football.
2: The first watch party is this Thursday at Gustos in Fort Worth. Arreguin and others will share preparedness kits that have information such as free legal resources in case someone is arrested by immigration officials. A second event is being planned in July in Oak Cliff. I'm Priscilla Rice in Dallas.
0: Construction crews have arrived in West Texas and are staged near Big Bend National Park. Lakin Jornfall, National Public Lands Advocate for the Center for Biological Diversity, says the contract leaves little doubt about the Trump administration's intentions.
4: They are rapidly moving forward, and they've got their targets set on the national park. They've made some statements suggesting that they might not build walls in the park, but they've also issued a construction contract worth $1.7 billion. On the contract itself, it says for border wall in Big Bend.
0: The Trump administration waived dozens of environmental laws to build a border wall cutting through Big Bend National Park. The construction project is being challenged in court. And the legal battle over whether Texas Tech quarterback Brendan Sorsby will be allowed to play this year is now over. That is because Sorsby plans to leave college for the NFL. Sorsby has been at the center of a dispute after the NCAA suspended him for gambling on games. A Lubbock judge granted a temporary injunction allowing him to play, but that ruling was being challenged on multiple fronts. I'm Matt Harab in the Texas Newsroom.
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6: 33 minutes past the hour, Texas Standard Time. I'm David Brown. Doctors and nutrition experts often advise eating whole grains because they preserve fiber and nutrients that are stripped away when flour is refined. Now, some folks have been buying whole grain bread for years for this very reason, but chances are that when you stop for a sweet treat at a local bakery, well, you don't have many whole grain options. Unless, that is, you're lucky enough to live near one of the new breed of bakeries that is putting whole grains at the center of their product offerings. That includes a popular Central Texas spot about a half hour west of Austin. We heard about this trend from Micheline Maynard. She's joined us here on The Standard in the past to talk about the carb business, but she also writes about food, and she joins us now with more. Mickey, welcome back.
7: Thank you so much for having me.
6: Why are whole grain products growing in popularity among bakeries?
7: Well, one thing that happened during the pandemic, you might remember, is that everybody got interested in sourdough. And so they were growing sourdough starters in their homes and making bread and cookies and muffins. And kind of coming out of the pandemic, people said, well, this seems to be healthier. What else is healthier? And it turns out that whole grain bread and pastries are actually healthier for you. And there is a lot of research from places like the Mayo Clinic that show that they're actually better for your system.
6: I mentioned that whole grain bakery in Central Texas, a place called Abby Jane, which is in Dripping Springs. Tell us about it.
7: So Abby Jane Bakeries is owned by a woman named Abby Love, and she actually started her bakery 5 years ago. And when she started her bakery, people would come in and go, wait a minute, you know, this looks burned. It's too dark. It doesn't look like those things fancy croissants and French bread that people were buying, but she had an education effort that went on, and she's kind of gotten people used to what whole grains look and taste like. And now she has lines out the door for her chocolate chip cookies and her baguettes and croissants. And she told me that she's selling hundreds of loaves of bread a day and sometimes hundreds an hour.
6: That is wild. Now, how much of a one-off is Abby Jane from what you can tell? I like I say, I haven't seen too many of these. Is this kind of a fad or, like I say, a one-off, or are we seeing it other places?
7: I don't think it's a fad, because when I was doing my research for my article in Food and Wine, I asked some other food writers for suggestions, and I was flooded with suggestions of whole grain bakeries in places like Portland and San Francisco and Chicago, and obviously right there outside of Austin and over in the Phoenix area. And it turns out that it's kind of a movement. It isn't going to be like wildly popular across all bakeries. And one reason is that these whole grain flours, which are whole wheat and rye and spelt, they're more expensive than refined white flour. So it is kind of a specialty thing, but it's definitely not a fad, and it's definitely available if you know where to look.
6: Now, you mentioned the price. How much of a price difference are we talking about here? Is there any way you can describe that?
7: Yeah, we're talking about a pretty significant price difference because, you know, if you go on the HEB website or you go to look at other supermarket websites, you can get a big bag of white flour for not a whole lot of money. I mean, $3 or $4. And some of the whole grains can cost, you know, $7 and up for a bag of flour. But essentially, you're getting literally what they call the whole grain, because there's three parts to a grain of wheat or a grain of one of these grains, and they throw away two of them to make refined flour. But when you buy whole grain flour, you get the whole thing.
6: You know, when we talk about something like this, where there are premium prices, but you're getting a premium product, I always think of like what happened with coffee, wine, craft beer, of course, that's a big part of Texas Hill Country commerce. And I'm wondering if we're starting to see something like that here with whole grain bakeries.
7: Well, I think that's a very good analogy. And a lot of people, you know, they're just fine with going to the store and getting a loaf of white bread and toasting it up and using it. But other people, especially if you're on any of these GLP-1 drugs, they basically kind of limit what you can eat per day. And so people are saying, if I can only eat one slice of toast, I want it to be really good, hearty toast. And I think that's just happening across a lot of people. They're looking at what they eat and how much they can eat and kind of deciding, okay, well, I think I want something hearty and quality versus, you know, something I kind of chew and swallow.
6: Micheline Maynard has studied cooking, I believe, in Paris once upon a time, unless I'm mistaken.
7: You're right. Yeah.
6: She writes about this and other comestibles for Food and Wine. And we're going to link to her latest at texasstandard.org. Really interesting reporting. Mickey, thanks so much for joining us again.
7: Thanks, and go get a chocolate chip cookie.
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0: It's the Texas Standard. I'm David Brown. Everything's bigger in Texas, or so the saying goes. But what happens when you take that literally? A piece of toast the size of a road sign, Texas toast no less. A vanity license plate that feels less like a piece of metal and more like a monument. Somewhere between roadside attraction, pop art, and social commentary, you'll find Ken Womack. He has built a career turning familiar objects into objects that are strange, funny, maybe even a little revealing, and certainly thought-provoking. His new exhibit, Giant, has just opened at the Museum of the Southwest in Midland. Ken, welcome to the Texas Standard.
1: Hello. Thank you very much. I'm glad to be on with you.
0: We were talking a little bit earlier, and you were telling me that you actually got your start not so much in art. I think you had an art background in college, but you got into advertising. How much of an influence was advertising on the sort of art that you do today?
1: Oh, it's been really big. So, out of college, I went to the University of Texas at Austin, and graduating in the mid-80s, kind of went directly into advertising because my degree plan was more about being an art director and a designer. So it was a natural fit and allowed me to, flex all of the strengths I had. So design strengths, conceptual, the ability to write. And, I loved working on TV spots and campaigns and branding and all of that. So, if you're looking at my work and you understand my background, I think it'll be a pretty immediate connection because, a lot of the work that we're doing or a lot of the work that I'm doing is about big branding and sort of the obsessions that we have with brands and how we sell to one another. And that's a direct connection to everything that I've been doing for like the last 35 years in the advertising industry.
0: When I first saw some photographs of your work, I immediately thought the age of Warhol and Roy Lichtenstein and all of that. I mean, did you grow up on that stuff?
1: Oh, sure. Yeah, those are huge influences of mine. And, I'm proud to steal from all of the greats. I think we all borrow from everyone. There's a whole lot of Jasper Johns in the way that I execute some of my painting styles. And, the larger pieces are very much in the pop art realm. And I think they call it post-pop now. After the Warhol and everything from the 60s. Most people who are maybe casual fans of art, when they see my stuff, will consider it to be pop art. And that's okay. That's cool with me, as long as they like the work and it speaks to them. And, they're entertained by it, or maybe, it causes them to think.
0: Let me ask you about that strand of this, because I know that you have no problem being playful and funny with the art that you do, but you've said that there are statements behind many of the pieces that you do, and I'm wondering what people are missing if they stop at the joke. How do you try to send a bigger message, and is there a sort of a through line to these pieces in Giant?
1: You know what? It's really interesting because a lot of people look at my stuff and it is very playful on its face. And if that's the way they want to evaluate it and look at it, I'm totally fine with that. But almost all of these pieces have some kind of deeper meaning. For example, the title piece, which is Giant, is the name of the show. And the title piece is an 8-foot rusted out Texas vanity plate that says Giant. And so, most people will look at it and they will just equate it with the state and the big colorful nature of the state. Everything's bigger in Texas. But, there's a whole lot of things that go into all of the work and all of the different stories, I think, add a richness to the texture of the art statement.
0: Tell me a little bit about Broleroid. It's hard to describe except to say that it's the biggest Polaroid camera anyone has ever seen, but it also sort of turns the audience into part of the artwork. It must be fun to watch people interact with it.
1: Yeah, it certainly is. So that piece, if you haven't seen it, this is the one that we're displaying here at the Giant Show is actually the Broleroid 2. And it's different than a Polaroid camera, which, you know, would spit a print out of the front. But it looks like that, but it has a hidden video camera. And so when you stand in front of it where the print would normally come out on a Polaroid, uh-huh. that's a TV. That's a TV. So you see yourself in live action there on where the print would be. And so what happens is, and we saw this at the Spectrum Art Fair, people are lined up 30 deep to sort of stand there and star in their own movie. And there's kind of, if you've ever been to a basketball game where they do the kiss cam and like people yeah, sure. are, when they get on TV, they lose their mind. that's what happens in front of the Polaroid. And so, you know, it's just a fun sociological experiment because you're watching people star in their own movie, and even though you're 1 foot away from them watching them, they get lost in it, and it's just kind of a cool thing.
0: You know, some of these pieces, you know, Texas is all over this exhibit when you get right down to it, not just geographically but culturally. And on the one hand, I think, well, some of these pieces could only have come from Texas, but I wonder if you're saying something broader about American culture, because you're sort of saying something larger about some of that stuff that's part of everyday life.
1: We're always selling everything is kind of at the heart of what a lot of these pieces do, and it's holding a mirror up to society and saying, you know, are we obsessing over things too much, or are we placing too much value in things that are, you know, consumables or things that are just about the money? And, you know, what are it calls into question what our value structure is, essentially.
0: This is your first solo museum exhibition, I understand, though you've been, I guess you could also say that this is a kind of retrospective of what, your last 5 years you've been doing this. Am I right?
1: Well, actually, it goes back a little bit further than that. So the oldest piece I have in this show was from 2018. And so, you know, a little bit deeper than that. And it's my first museum show. And it's my first museum solo show. So all of that together, I'm really excited about that because of it. You know, it's a big step up for me. And so this will be the first time that the work has really been seen the way it should be, which is, you know, a lot of space around it, the ability to light it properly so you don't have the pieces on top of one another like you might have at an art fair or in a gallery where the space is you know, more tax.
0: What do you plan to do after this? How long does this run, and what's next for you?
1: Oh, this is a nice long run. So it's 3 months long, which I think will give everybody in West Texas an opportunity to come out and see the show. We're going to add a piece in July, and we're going to add Texas Toast number 7 in August. So we're giving even more reason for people to come in and see the show, mm-hmm. Which is exciting. We're also talking with some different museums about potentially taking some of the pieces and adding those in. And so, you know, that I think that's the future is high-end galleries, different museums, and that type of thing. I think that's the intent there.
0: We've been talking with Ken Womack. He is an artist and sculptor, and his new exhibit, Giant, has just opened at the Museum of the Southwest in Midland. Got to get out there and check it out. Ken, great talking with you, and congratulations.
1: Thank you so much, David. I appreciate it.
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3: This is the Texas Standard. I'm Lucio Vasquez. The 2026 FIFA World Cup kicked off last week with two Texas cities hosting matches this tournament. Prior to the first kick, however, city and county leaders in Houston have been working to improve local walkability. Now fans in Houston can walk or bike their way to NRG Stadium for World Cup matches. Houston Public Media's Michael Adkisson reports on the planning behind the new trail and how some are reacting to it.
4: 8 months ago, native Houstonian Owen Dunn began an experiment.
5: Let me see if I can get to work without a car.
4: Dunn and his wife, who live in the West Chase district, downsized to one car, which his wife needs to commute to Katy. Since then, he's biked to work. Along the way, he began to notice it wasn't so easy to bike around Houston. On top of having to cross Westheimer Road and Richmond Avenue, some of the busiest roads in the city, on a bike, he noticed there were literal obstacles in his path. Rather than give up, he bought a dash cam and began making TikToks.
6: POV, you're trying to bike commute in Houston, Texas, part two.
4: He documents some of his bike rides around Houston and the challenges with them.
6: Cut across the street here and realize right where I'm standing, the crosswalk sign has been destroyed by a car. Nothing left. Awesome. Here's a dog poop bag in the middle of the sidewalk. Great job bagging it, but there is a second step to that process.
5: It was almost too funny to not share with other people. But I also want to show people that it is possible in some places in Houston.
4: Some officials are banking on enhancing Houston's walkability during the World Cup to make it easier to get to NRG Stadium, the FIFA Fan Festival in East Downtown, and other parts of the city. Is Houston walkable, and can they make it more so with all the world's attention on Houston? As part of its preparations for the tournament, Houston's World Cup Host Committee and the nonprofit Sports Authority Foundation collaborated to create what they call Impact Houston 26. Their goal is to build initiatives that will leave an impact well beyond the World Cup this summer. One of their flagship sustainability projects is called the Green Corridor.
7: It's a way for folks to get to and from our two main venues, the stadium and the Fan Fest, by foot, bike, or rail.
4: That's Host Committee President Chris Canetti. All told, the Green Corridor is a 14-mile loop, with half the route on a hike and bike trail, and the other half on Metro's light rail. On a hot and muggy morning last month, the World Cup Host Committee took reporters on a tour. It began at Main Street Promenade, a 7-block stretch in downtown Houston made completely walkable, a project years in the making.
8: We've transitioned this into a wide, embellished pedestrian space.
4: Chris Larson is president and CEO of Downtown Houston Plus.
8: All of this is about creating a place where Houston can come together comfortably.
4: About a mile and a half away is the Fan Festival, where the host committee is streaming every match of the World Cup for free. That's where the Columbia Tap Trailhead is, beginning a 4-mile hike and bike trail to Braze Bayou. It runs alongside backyards and businesses in the Third Ward. All along the trail, Air Alliance Houston has installed 17 permanent air quality monitors to give travelers a look at real-time air conditions. Juan Flores is with Air Alliance Houston.
9: Once the World Cup is over, this network will stay here and will continue on to be used for years to come.
4: The Braze Bayou Trail then takes travelers to Herman Park. Continue along Almeda Road and Holly Hall Street, and you will have covered 7 miles in summertime from the Fan Festival to NRG Stadium. If you'd rather not walk, Metro's Red Line will also take riders all the way from the Main Street Promenade to the stadium. That's not a new initiative, but Metro is ramping up its services, now running every 6 minutes, including on the weekends, while keeping rates at $1.25 for local service. Link Houston, an advocacy group focused on improving transportation, and others say the World Cup is going to make Houston more walkable, accessible, and easier to get around for a few weeks. Here's Link Houston's Peter Eccles.
10: This increased service would not be happening if not for the World Cup coming to Houston. But in the process, we are getting a taste of that world-class American transit for 5 weeks.
4: In 2023, a Kinder Institute survey from Rice University found 60% of Houstonians preferred more walkable, mixed-use neighborhoods. For some transportation advocates like Carly Omlabar with the nonprofit Strong Towns, the World Cup is a moment to test out how Houstonians feel about public transit.
11: The World Cup is the perfect kind of experiment to demonstrate when transit can be really high functioning and really the best way to get people from place to place in a community.
4: But not every transportation advocate agrees. For some, at best, the improvements are fleeting. At worst, they are not improvements.
12: It feels very much like putting lipstick on a pig.
4: Kevin Strickland is the co-founder of Walk and Roll Houston, another transportation nonprofit.
12: This is a missed opportunity. So I know the city's been focused and planning on FIFA for years, but only up to the end of FIFA. Where's the plan or strategy for what happens afterwards?
4: Another concern, Houston in the summer is really hot.
12: 6 or 7 miles is a lot, particularly if there's not enough shade or rest stops or amenities along the way. On the other hand, people love to claim that nobody can bike or walk in Houston during the summer. That's false. The busiest month for bike rides is August.
4: There are some shaded structures along the Green Corridor, as well as improved infrastructure and shading at spots like Midtown Park or the Main Street Promenade.
13: Follow for more adventures of bike commuting in the most bike-unfriendly city in America.
4: As Owen Dunn continues to bike to work, he says the improvements made so far are a step in the right direction, if not quite a bold leap forward.
5: I see the Houston care about the infrastructure and walkability when they're like courting the Olympics or the Super Bowl's coming, or and now the World Cup. And then when we're not doing that, I feel like the infrastructure and public transportation conversation sort of falls to the wayside.
4: On its own website, the FIFA World Cup host committee has an interactive map of the Green Corridor and says it's not just a trail, but a way to experience Houston. Some international fans may use it to do just that. Whether Houstonians themselves will stick with the Green Corridor after the World Cup remains to be seen. I'm Michael Adkisson in Houston.
3: The next match to be played in Houston is tomorrow's game between Portugal, led by superstar Cristiano Ronaldo, taking on the Democratic Republic of Congo. That match begins at 1 p.m. Central. Then at 3 p.m. in Dallas, England will take on Croatia. Be sure to join The Standard on Thursday. We'll be recapping all the action during the first few days of the World Cup, including the strong opening by the U.S. men's national team in their 4-1 win over Paraguay. And we'll preview the U.S.'s second game that takes place on Friday against Australia. We're out of time for today's program, but you can keep up with the news 24/7 at texasstandard.org. Tomorrow, we'll have a conversation with Tim Kerr of the pioneering Austin punk band Big Boys. The band is featured in a new documentary, You Can Color Outside the Lines. That's tomorrow on The Standard. Our producers and reporters include Sarah Ash, Shelley Brisbane, Michael Marks, and Sean Saldana. Raul Alonso is our digital producer. Leah Scarpelli is our director, and Casey Cheek is our technical director. The Texas Standard's summer interns are Porchea Goins and Charlie Sharp. The managing editor for the Texas Standard is Gabrielle Munoz. Our managing producer is Laura Rice, and our executive producer is Rhonda Fanning. Hope you can join us again tomorrow. I'm Lucia Vasquez, wishing you all the very best from Houston.
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0: This is Texas Originals from Humanities Texas for the advancement of heritage, culture, and education.
1: Remember the Alamo was the rallying cry at the 1836 Battle of San Jacinto. However, by 1903, the neglected Alamo was nearly torn down and replaced by a hotel. The state had already purchased the church, but refused to pay for the rest of the grounds where most of the famous battle occurred. At that point, 22-year-old Clara Driscoll, whose grandfather had fought in the Battle of San Jacinto, stepped forward with her own money to protect the sacred site. She collaborated with the San Antonio chapter of the Daughters of the Republic of Texas to protect the historic mission. For her generosity, Driscoll is known as the Savior of the Alamo. Driscoll was born in 1881, the only daughter of Corpus Christi millionaire Robert Driscoll. Educated in Europe, Clara understood the importance of preserving historical sites. She wrote, "By the care of our eloquent but voiceless monuments, we are preparing a noble inspiration for our future." Driscoll is also remembered for the beautiful Laguna Gloria villa she and her husband built on the Colorado River in Austin. This mansion and its grounds became the original home of the Austin Museum of Art. But Clara Driscoll is best remembered for rescuing the Alamo, the shrine of Texas independence, as she described it. When Driscoll died in 1945, her body lay in state at the mission's chapel in recognition of her work to preserve it. More information about Clara Driscoll and other Texas Originals is available at texasoriginals.org. This program is produced by KUHF Houston Public Radio and Humanities Texas with funding from the National Endowment for the Humanities.
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0: Hello, everyone. I'm Tom Nuri at Angelo State University with the weekly Angelo State Update on 90.1 KNCH. 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Dr. Kenneth Carroll, Associate Professor of Physics, is the award winner for Faculty Excellence and Leadership Service. Dr. Leah Carruth, Associate Professor of Teacher Education, is the award winner for Faculty Excellence in Teaching. And Dr. Tyler Livingston, Assistant Professor of Psychology, is the award winner for Faculty Excellence in Research Creative Endeavor. Each received $2,500 and a signature Presidential Recognition Award. Carruth and Livingston will be ASU's nominees for the Texas Tech University System Chancellor's Council Awards for Excellence in Teaching and Excellence in Research. For more details on all other ASU news, check the ASU website at angelo.edu/news. In this week's Spotlight event, ASU and Historic Fort Concho will present the final installment of the USA 250th Anniversary Speaker Series on Thursday at 6 p.m. in the Fort Concho Commissary downtown. Dr. Michael Powers of the ASU History Faculty will give a special presentation titled Patriotism in the Past, How Americans Celebrated U.S. Independence from Fort Concho to Philadelphia. The event is free and open to the public. In athletics news, ASU handball team assistant coach Aofi Holden won the national title in the women's pro singles division at the 2026 U.S. Handball Association National Championships in Tucson, Arizona. On her way to the title, Holden defeated defending champion Danielle Daskalakis of New York in the tournament final. Additionally, ASU head coach Diarmid Mulcairns advanced to the quarterfinals in the men's pro singles division before falling to the eventual national champion. For all other ASU athletics news, visit angelosports.com. Have a good week, everyone. I'm Tom Nuri with your Angelo State Update. 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
1: 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I'm Adrian Florido.
2: And I'm Elsa Chang. There is encouraging news for the roughly 115 million adults in the U.S. with pre-diabetes. Taking small steps to change your everyday habits, like tweaks to your diet and prioritizing movement, can help prevent both type 2 diabetes and multiple chronic diseases, including heart disease. NPR's Allison Aubrey joins us now to talk about new research published this week in the medical journal JAMA. Hi, Allison.
3: Hi, great to be here.
2: Great to have you. Okay, so tell us more about what this new research shows.
3: Sure. This is a fascinating study, Elsa. It's a follow-up to research that began two decades ago. Back then, several thousand participants with prediabetes and those at high risk, they were in their early 50s at the time, started a lifestyle program. They began to exercise about a half hour a day. They made changes to their diets. And this landmark diabetes prevention program showed these changes were actually enough to fend off diabetes more effectively than taking medication.
2: Wow.
3: And now the participants are in their 70s and are still benefiting from these lifestyle changes. In this new study, scientists have documented up to a 43% reduction in the risk of developing two or more serious chronic conditions, such as kidney disease, heart failure, and COPD.
2: Wait, so talk more about like what kinds of changes people made in this study. Like, were these bold changes in diet or exercise or just like tiny little modest tweaks?
3: Yeah. You know, I think when people hear about lifestyle changes, they imagine these extreme shifts.
2: Yeah.
3: But nobody in this study, Elsa, was asked to run a marathon or become a vegan or give up any food.

0: I'm Chris Boyd. Up next on Think, does evolution want us to cooperate or to compete?
1: And with the same difficulty that we do today, we question people's motivations just as much as we question their actions. Why did they incur that cost in their action? Why did they place themselves at a risk? And you can just as easily attach a self-interested motivation to that as you can a selfless one.
0: We'll talk about pushback on the idea that human behavior is all about maximizing our individual Darwinian success, consider the importance of interdependence for survival, and examine the limits of what we can learn from lab games like the Prisoner's Dilemma about how humans behave in real-world situations. Our conversation starts after a short break.